Julie Bragg, singing Tomorrow's Going to Be a Better Day in our Democracy Now! Studios in New York. This is Democracy Now!, democracynow.org, The War and Peace Report. I'm Amy Goodman. Today, we're broadcasting from London. Tonight, the film about Democracy Now! Called Steal the Story, Please! Will be showing in Lewis at the Lewis Depot outside Brighton at 8 o'clock, and I'll be there with a

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Heard on 88.1, also heard on 92.3.

you like salsa, listen to the Latin Lounge, where we play salsa, bachata, merengue, and much more. 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

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Esta es la Sala Latina aquí en KYRS Community Radio. Welcome to Latin Lounge. We continue our celebration of Hispanic Heritage Month, and tonight our musical journey takes us from Mexico into Central America. Over the past 2 weeks, we have explored different parts of Latin America. Tonight, we change direction and listen to a different collection of sounds, stories, and musical traditions. We'll begin in Mexico, a country with an enormous musical heritage that reaches far beyond the styles we hear most often. From there, we'll continue into Central America with music representing countries such as Guatemala, El Salvador, Honduras, and Nicaragua. As always, this isn't meant to be a geography lesson, not at all. It's about listening, enjoying the music, and discovering how varied our musical heritage truly is. So turn up the volume and come along with me for the ride. This is Latin Lounge on KYRS Community Radio. Gracias por sintonizarnos. Thank you for listening.

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0: Acabamos de escuchar a Los Ángeles Azules de México con ¿Cómo te voy a olvidar? 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Está escuchando La Sala Latina. Yo soy Corazón. And that was Los Ángeles Azules from Mexico with ¿Cómo te voy a olvidar? Before that, we heard Los Cojilotes from Veracruz with Fandanguito. And we opened the set with them as well and Sembrando Flores. A very Mexican journey from the sounds of Veracruz to the familiar cumbia that always makes you want to move just a little. You are listening to Latin Lounge here on KYRS Community Radio. Yo soy Corazón. Gracias por sintonizarnos. Thank you for listening.
1: Hispanic Heritage Month has been celebrated in the U.S. for more than 40 years, from September 15th to October 15th, and is a celebration of the history, culture, and contributions of American citizens whose ancestors came from Spain, Mexico, the Caribbean, and Central and South America. According to the National Archives website, Hispanic Heritage Month started in 1968 as Hispanic Heritage Week under President Lyndon Johnson, and was expanded by President Ronald Reagan in 1988 to cover a 30-day period starting on September 15th and ending on October 15th. National Hispanic Heritage Month was enacted into law on August 17, 1988. September 15th is a significant day because it marks the anniversary of independence for Latin American countries Costa Rica, El Salvador, Guatemala, Honduras, and Nicaragua. In addition, Mexico and Chile celebrate their independence days on September 16th and September 18th. Columbus Day or Dia de la Raza, which is October 12th, falls within this 30-day period, according to National Archives. Hispanic Heritage Month brings unity for Latino and Hispanic communities in the U.S. and shares an opportunity for others to learn about these cultures. During this month, it is important to identify the term Hispanic and Latino. While the term Hispanic refers to people who speak Spanish or are descendants of those from Spanish-speaking countries, the term Latino refers to the geographical area of people from Latin America, including Central America, South America, and the Caribbean. Being Hispanic or Latino doesn't specify race, as Latinos may be white, black, indigenous, or Asian. As for local events happening in Spokane for Hispanic Heritage Month, people are invited to celebrate and learn about Hispanic Heritage Month

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0: 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Over the years, he mixed that sound with other rhythms and became an important figure in Mexican cumbia. Before that, we heard Lila Downs, born in Tlaxiaco, Oaxaca, with La Cumbia del Mole. Much of her music is rooted in Oaxaca and indigenous Mexican traditions, blended of sounds with other influences and singing in languages including Mixtec, Zapotec, and Nahuatl. And we opened this set with Sonido Gallo Negro, a band from Mexico City, and the song Boca Negra. The sound draws from cumbia and psychedelic tropical music, with guitars, organs, synthesizers, and a style that is very much their own. Three very different ways of traveling through Mexican music, from psychedelic sounds to Oaxaca, and then straight to Monterrey. Estás escuchando La Sala Latina, yo soy Corazón, and you're listening to The Latin Lounge, I'm Corazón. Gracias por sintonizarnos. Thank you for listening.
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Escucha la sala latina si te gusta la salsa y ven a bailar con nosotros todos los lunes de 6 a 8 de la noche. Ahí te esperamos. Ya comenzó No J.

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1: 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That was Elefante from Mexico with Mentirosa. Elefante came together in the 90s and became known for the melodic pop rock sound, a style that made them a familiar name in Mexican music. Before that were heard Los de Abajo from Mexico City with War for Peace. They've been around since the early 90s, blending ska, rock, cumbia, salsa, and Mexican influences into a sound that's really their own. And before that, we heard two songs from Los Askis, also from Mexico City, El Rey de la Cumbia and Vienes y Te Vas. Los Askis are known for mixing cumbia with Andean sounds, and that combination gives their music a very distinctive feel. So, that was a good mix, cumbia, urban sound, and a touch of rock to round up the set. Estás escuchando La Sala Latina, Yo Soy Corazón. Gracias por sintonizarnos. Thank you for listening.

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0: 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That was los hermanos Flores from El Salvador with Arriba El Salvador. Los hermanos Flores got their start in San Vicente in the early 60s and went on to become one of El Salvador's best-known tropical orchestras. Before that, we heard them again with Al Compás de la Cumbia. And before that, we traveled to Guatemala with Marimba Xigualita and El Valle de la Ermita, a piece by Gerardo Zul that has become a well-known part of Guatemala's marimba tradition. We opened the set with Marimba Chapinlandia, also from Guatemala, and Chichicastenango. The recording is part of a collection devoted to Guatemalan marimba music. From Guatemala to El Salvador, marimba, cumbia, and plenty of Central American tradition. Estás escuchando La Sala Latina, yo soy Corazón. You're listening to The Latin Lounge, I'm Corazón. Thank you for listening.
1: Heritage Month has been celebrated in the U.S. for more than 40 years, from September 15th to October 15th, and is a celebration of the history, culture, and contributions of American citizens whose ancestors came from Spain, Mexico, the Caribbean, and Central and South America. According to the National Archives website, Hispanic Heritage Month started in 1968 as Hispanic Heritage Week under President Lyndon Johnson, and was expanded by President Ronald Reagan in 1988 to cover a 30-day period starting on September 15th and ending on October 15th. National Hispanic Heritage Month was enacted into law on August 17, 1988. September 15th is a significant day because it marks the anniversary of independence for Latin American countries Costa Rica, El Salvador, Guatemala, Honduras, and Nicaragua. In addition, Mexico and Chile celebrate their independence days on September 16th and September 18th. Columbus Day, or Dia de la Raza, which is October 12th, falls within this 30-day period, according to National Archives. Hispanic Heritage Month brings unity for Latino and Hispanic communities in the U.S. and shares an opportunity for others to learn about these cultures. During this month, it is important to identify the term Hispanic and Latino. While the term Hispanic refers to people who speak Spanish or are descendants of those from Spanish-speaking countries, the term Latino refers to the geographical area of people from Latin America, including Central America, South America, and the Caribbean. Being Hispanic or Latino doesn't specify race, as Latinos may be white, black, indigenous, or Asian. As for local events happening in Spokane for Hispanic Heritage Month, people are invited to celebrate and learn about Hispanic Heritage Month

0: Some decisions change lives. 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

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That was Gerardo and Los Hicksos from Costa Rica with the song Que viva la paz, que viva el amor. Los Hicksos have been part of Costa Rica's tropical music scene for decades. After a break in the 90s, several of the original musicians came back together as Gerardo y Los Hicksos, with Gerardo Ramírez on lead vocals. Before that, we heard them again with Piano Merengue. And before that, Los Hicksos with Amor de Temporada. All three songs are part of the tropical sound the group has kept alive over the years. We opened the set in Honduras with Guillermo Anderson from the Caribbean port city of Ceiba and Costa y Calor. Anderson's music was deeply rooted in Honduras' Caribbean coast. He blended garifuna rhythms with other coastal sounds with contemporary influences. And many of his songs celebrate nature, everyday life, and Honduran identity. From Honduras to Costa Rica, Central American tropical music with plenty of flavor and history. You're listening to the Latin Lounge. I'm Corazón. Estás escuchando La Sala Latina. Yo soy Corazón. 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

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KYRS transmite para sus oyentes todos los lunes de 12 a 1 de la tarde. Democracy Now, titulares destacados de la semana.

0: Hereditary. Coming up. Welcome to Democracy Now!, democracynow.org, The War and Peace Report. I'm Amy Goodman.
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1: Y ahora nos vamos a Nicaragua con Dimensión Costeña, una agrupación emblemática de la costa caribe nicaragüense, conocida por llevar a su música ritmos y tradiciones de esa región. 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Nos vemos la semana entrante.

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1: 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Monday, the Mac Movement open mic at the Red Room. Tuesday, Jameson Sampson and the All-Star Jam at Zola open mic with Nate Dunnigan at the Parlor and Die Shiny and Jay Graves at the Big Dipper. Tuesday and Wednesday, Pamela Jean at the Osprey. Wednesday, Akifumi Kado at Zola, Midnight Chime at the Big Dipper, and the Downtown Get Down Jam at the Red Room. Thursday, Corey Aileen at Bar None Barbecue, the Groovy Smoothies at Brick West, Musical Chairs hosted by Jameson and Adam at Zola, open mic with Derek Hart at the Alibi, Blues Jam at Chan's Red Dragon, the Jared Hall Quartet at the Creative Music Development Center at Amend Music, Jay Killen, John Wayne Williams, and Them Beautiful Hounds at the Chameleon, Hayes Noble and Joust at the Big Dipper, and the Terrain 17 Preview Night with the Wood Dusters, Dario Ray, and the Virginia Rails at 314 West Riverside downtown. 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
1: 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Monday, the Mac Movement open mic at the Red Room. Tuesday, Jameson Sampson and the All-Star Jam at Zola open mic with Nate Dunnigan at the Parlor and Die Shiny and Jay Graves at the Big Dipper. Tuesday and Wednesday, Pamela Jean at the Osprey. Wednesday, Akifumi Kado at Zola, Midnight Chime at the Big Dipper, and the Downtown Get Down Jam at the Red Room. Thursday, Corey Aileen at Bar None Barbecue, the Groovy Smoothies at Brick West, Musical Chairs hosted by Jameson and Adam at Zola, open mic with Derek Hart at the Alibi, Blues Jam at Chan's Red Dragon, the Jared Hall Quartet at the Creative Music Development Center at Amend Music, Jay Killen, John Wayne Williams, and Them Beautiful Hounds at the Chameleon, Hayes Noble and Joust at the Big Dipper, and the Terrain 17 Preview Night with the Wood Dusters, Dario Ray, and the Virginia Rails at 314 West Riverside downtown. 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

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Monday, the Mac Movement open mic at the Red Room. Tuesday, Jameson Sampson and the All-Star Jam at Zola open mic with Nate Dunnigan at the Parlor and Di Shiny and Jay Graves at the Big Dipper. Tuesday and Wednesday, Pamela Jean at the Osprey. Wednesday, Akifumi Kado at Zola, Midnight Chime at the Big Dipper, and the Downtown Get Down Jam at the Red Room. Thursday, Corey Aileen at Bar None Barbecue, the Groovy Smoothies at Brick West, Musical Chairs hosted by Jameson and Adam at Zola, open mic with Derek Hart at the Alibi, Blues Jam at Chan's Red 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
2: Randomly.
3: Oh, what's this? AI slop all over my feed. 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Hello? 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

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Monday, the Mac Movement open mic at the Red Room. Tuesday, Jameson Sampson and the All-Star Jam at Zola open mic with Nate Dunnigan at the Parlor and Die Shiny and Jay Graves at the Big Dipper. Tuesday and Wednesday, Pamela Jean at the Osprey. Wednesday, Akifumi Kado at Zola, Midnight Chime at the Big Dipper, and the Downtown Get Down Jam at the Red Room. Thursday, Corey Aileen at Bar None Barbecue, the Groovy Smoothies at Brick West, Musical Chairs hosted by Jameson and Adam at Zola, open mic with Derek Hart at the Alibi, Blues Jam at Chan's Red Dragon, the Jared Hall Quartet at the Creative Music Development Center at Amend Music, Jay Killen, John Wayne Williams, and Them Beautiful Hounds at the Chameleon, Hayes Noble and Joust at the Big Dipper, and the Terrain 17 Preview Night with the Wood Dusters, Dario Ray, and the Virginia Rails at 314 West Riverside downtown. 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

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Of course, we play your requests at 509-747-3807. That is a number down here at the station. You can also email this show by emailing edge@kyrs.org. That's edge@kyrs.org. So we just heard the band Spleen right there with Sans the Spower. Before that, we heard Killing Joke in there with Tomorrow's World off of their first album. We heard Flux of Pink Indians before that with Progress and TV Dinners. We started off the set and the show tonight with John Times 2, and the song was Future Thinkers. Before we get back in the music, I'd like to remind everybody, if you'd like to show your support for KYRS, it's very easy to do. All you have to do is text GIVE KYRS to 44321. 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So we got the Mob starting off this next set. We also have Idols coming up, as well as The X. Romley and The Fall a little later on in the hour, maybe at the beginning of the next hour. Again, we're going to start it off here with Cry of a Morning from The Mob on this next set here on The Edge program on KYRS, Thin Air Community Radio.

0: Greetings from Tromerville. This is Lloyd Kaufman, president of Troma Entertainment and creator of The Toxic Avenger. 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

KYRS, Medical Lake Spokane, 88.1 and 92.3 FM. We are now approaching the top of the hour. That is Diot right there with Toonie. Before that, we heard Schadenfreude, also from Diot. Before that, we heard, let's see, the X back there with Pep Talk Equals Only and The Sky is Blue Again. We heard Idols back there with Heal. Also in that last set, Crisis with Brookwood Hospital and Alienation. We started off the set there with The Mob and Witch Hunt and Cry of a Morning were the two songs you heard from The Mob. Let's get back into the music. We've got Wire starting off this next set by request. We're going to play three songs off of their first album, Pink Flag, to start off this next set. Starting it off here with Strange. We've also got Swamp Apps coming up. Swell Maps, as well as Romley and The Fall. So stay tuned for that right now. Again, this is Wire and Strange starting off the next set here on the Edge program on KYRS, Medical Lake Spokane, 88.1 and 92.3 FM.

KYRS, Medical Lake Spokane, 88.1 and 92.3 FM. This is the top of the hour. That is Wire right there with Champs. Right now, this is Romley. Starting out the next set here with A Dog's Breakfast.

Okay, this next song. Look, the name of the band is the Dickies. The lead singer wears striped tights. We do songs with titles like Gigantor. Naturally, people think that we're queer. This song deals with this particular malady, and it's on Second Coming, and it's called

KYRS, Medical Lake Spokane, 88.1 and 92.3 FM. We are now approaching the top of the hour. It is the top of the hour. That is Digital Leather right there with Homesick for Terror, wrapping up this edition of the Edge program. We also heard RMFC back there, two songs. It was Greaser and The Clue. Devo back there with two songs. It was Love Without Anger and Smart Patrol, Mr. DNA. We also heard GT in there with Cops and Robbers and Grease Rot Chemical. Useless Eaters back there, a little further back there. Useless Eaters with two songs. It was Ego Shell and Colony Ideas Projected Now. Manor Astro Man back there with Spheric Waves and Television Fission. We heard the Cramps in there with Green Fuzz. The Ghoulies with Kill That Clown. And the other song was Larry. We heard The Tubes with Mondo Bondage. Satanic Togas with Chain Reaction and Split Personality. And Romley was at the top of that set with A Dog's Breakfast. We also heard Fall. The Fall in there with the song Tarig. And The Dickies with Stuck in a Pagoda with Trisha Toyota and Going Homo in there as well. Live versions from, 1990. Well, that wraps it up for me on my end. I'd like to thank everybody for tuning in. I'd like to thank you all for your phone calls, emails, requests, and for just being a part of community radio here in Spokane. 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

So I imagine you're pretty concerned about the thumping coming from downstairs, and I totally get it. I totally understand. But I just got to say, don't worry about it. It's just DJ Shrimp Biscuit. I've got it all under control, man. Every Tuesday night from 8 to 10 p.m., I'm going to be in your basement channeling rare tunes forged in divine wizardly flame. That's right. I've turned your basement into a one-way ticket to White Label Euphoria, and you're invited. 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

0: This is your KYRS live and local calendar for September 28th through October 1st. 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Tuesday and Wednesday, Pamela Jean at the Osprey. 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Thursday, Corey Aileen at Bar None Barbecue, the Groovy Smoothies at Brick West, Musical Chairs hosted by Jameson and Adam at Zola, open mic with Derek Hart at the Alibi, Blues Jam at Chan's Red Dragon, the Jared Hall Quartet at the Creative Music Development Center at Amend Music, Jay Killen, John Wayne Williams, and Them Beautiful Hounds at the Chameleon, Hayes Noble and Joust at the Big Dipper, and the Terrain 17 Preview Night with the Wood Dusters, Dario Ray, and the Virginia Rails at 314 West Riverside downtown. 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

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Monday, the Mac Movement open mic at the Red Room. Tuesday, Jamison Sampson and the All-Star Jam at Zola open mic with Nate Dunnigan at the Parlor and Die Shiny and Jay Graves at the Big Dipper. Tuesday and Wednesday, Pamela Jean at the Osprey. Wednesday, Akifumi Kado at Zola, Midnight Chime at the Big Dipper, and the Downtown Get Down Jam at the Red Room. Thursday, Corey Aileen at Bar None Barbecue, the Groovy Smoothies at Brick West, Musical Chairs hosted by Jamison and Adam at Zola, open mic with Derek Hart at the Alibi, Blues Jam at Chan's Red Dragon, the Jared Hall Quartet at the Creative Music Development Center at Amend Music, Jay Killen, John Wayne Williams, and Them Beautiful Hounds at the Chameleon, Hayes Noble and Joust at the Big Dipper, and the Terrain 17 Preview Night with the Wood Dusters, Dario Ray, and the Virginia Rails at 314 West Riverside downtown. 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

0: already. Oi, vey, you're driving me mad. The boy's a schlemiel. He's a dreamer. He's harmless. He's never going to get anywhere. Air elite, I do not know.
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Monday, the Mac Movement open mic at the Red Room. Tuesday, Jameson Sampson and the All-Star Jam at Zola open mic with Nate Dunnigan at the Parlor and Die Shiny and Jay Graves at the Big Dipper. Tuesday and Wednesday, Pamela Jean at the Osprey. Wednesday, Akifumi Kado at Zola, Midnight Chime at the Big Dipper, and the Downtown Get Down Jam at the Red Room. Thursday, Corey Aileen at Bar None Barbecue, the Groovy Smoothies at Brick West, Musical Chairs hosted by Jameson and Adam at Zola, open mic with Derek Hart at the Alibi, Blues Jam at Chan's Red Dragon, the Jared Hall Quartet at the Creative Music Development Center at Amend Music, Jay Killen, John Wayne Williams, and Them Beautiful Hounds at the Chameleon, Hayes Noble and Joust at the Big Dipper, and the Terrain 17 Preview Night with the Wood Dusters, Dario Ray, and the Virginia Rails at 314 West Riverside downtown. 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

This is your KYRS live and local calendar for September 28th through October 1st. Monday, the Mac Movement open mic at the Red Room. Tuesday, Jameson Sampson and the All-Star Jam at Zola open mic with Nate Dunnigan at the Parlor and Di Shiny and Jay Graves at the Big Dipper. Tuesday and Wednesday, Pamela Jean at the Osprey. Wednesday, Akifumi Kado at Zola, Midnight Chime at the Big Dipper, and the Downtown Get Down Jam at the Red Room. Thursday, Corey Aileen at Bar None Barbecue, the Groovy Smoothies at Brick West, Musical Chairs hosted by Jameson and Adam at Zola, open mic with Derek Hart at the Alibi, Blues Jam at Chan's Red Dragon, the Jared Hall Quartet at the Creative Music Development Center at Amend Music, Jay Killen, John Wayne Williams, and Them Beautiful Hounds at the Chameleon, Hayes Noble and Joust at the Big Dipper, and the Terrain 17 Preview Night with the Wood Dusters, Dario Ray, and the Virginia Rails at 314 West Riverside downtown. 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
1: Don't text and drive.
0: But have you heard in the time it takes to hear this PSA, a distracted driver has already crashed?
2: The National Highway Traffic Safety Administration, or NHTSA, says texting is the most alarming distraction. Using a phone, such as reading or sending a text while driving, creates enormous potential for death and injuries.
0: In 2023, around 3,200 people were killed in motor vehicle accidents involving distracted drivers.
1: So text and drive, you crash and die.

We'll start working for love, not pay. When work ain't been working all day, we will finish our songs another day and watch the light as it fades away. In a pleasant way, I guess the light that's gone belongs to yesterday, and the light that's leaving takes its own sweet time.

As the shadows of the leaves on the wall grow and dissolve, almost in time to our chests, rise and fall, rise and fall. As we lay on

Hi, I'm C.S. Song, host with Sasha Lilly of a unique program about politics, society, and ideas. 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

0: This is your KYRS live and local calendar for September 28th through October 1st. Monday, the Mac Movement open mic at the Red Room. Tuesday, Jamison Sampson and the All-Star Jam at Zola open mic with Nate Dunnigan at the Parlor and Die Shiny and Jay Graves at the Big Dipper. Tuesday and Wednesday, Pamela Jean at the Osprey. Wednesday, Akifumi Kado at Zola, Midnight Chime at the Big Dipper, and the Downtown Get Down Jam at the Red Room. Thursday, Corey Aileen at Bar None Barbecue, the Groovy Smoothies at Brick West, Musical Chairs hosted by Jameson and Adam at Zola, open mic with Derek Hart at the Alibi, Blues Jam at Chan's Red Dragon, the Jared Hall Quartet at the Creative Music Development Center at Amend Music, Jay Killen, John Wayne Williams, and Them Beautiful Hounds at the Chameleon, Hayes Noble and Joust at the Big Dipper, and the Terrain 17 Preview Night with the Wood Dusters, Dario Ray, and the Virginia Rails at 314 West Riverside downtown. For an entire hour of local musicians, tune into Sounds of Spokane every Sunday night at 8 on KYRS.
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And the telephone is out of cigarettes. And the upper deck is on the make. The piano has been drinking

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And the bouncer is a sumo wrestler, cream puff, Casper, milk toast, and our owner is an IQ of a fence post.

0: hates you, and she hates your friends, and you just can't get served without her. The box office is drooling, and the bar stools are on fire. The newspapers were fooling, and the ashtrays have retired. Because the piano has been drinking. The piano has been drinking. The piano has been drinking. Not me.
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They'll tell you it's violent, they'll tell you it's sex, and they'll tell you that it's all the same. The beat of love is a nasty one. There are all kinds of ways to go down. She slams her hips and then she slams the door and then wonders why he's not around.

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And that does it for another episode of Flashpoints. Our executive producer is Dennis Bernstein. Senior producers, Miguel Gavilan Molina and Kevin Pina. Technical producer, Rod Akil. Our theme music written and produced by Charlie Lang. For questions and comments, email Dennis Bernstein at dennis@kpfa.org. 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

0: Dennis in Aptos, California. Hey, Dennis, what's on your mind today?
1: I've been doing a lot of thinking about how to stop Trump. And there's a problem in how the founding fathers set up the Department of Justice. It's under the executive branch.
0: Mm-hmm.
1: It should have been put up as part of the judicial branch. In other words, there's no enforcing or arresting mechanism when you have a president who's breaking the law daily, like Trump is.
0: Yeah.
1: He doesn't have to worry about it because no police force is going to go up to him and say, we're taking you down to the nearest jail cell. So I would hope that in the future, because we could have future Trumps, that maybe there's a change. You've talked a lot about constitutional conventions, and I'd like to see the DOJ taken away from the executive branch for the future.
0: Here's
1: as it is now, and regarding the Justice Department, how many times has Trump ignored court decisions?
0: So I get that.
1: I've
0: actually read James Madison's notes on the Constitutional Convention and the debates that they were having around Articles 1, 2, and 3. And the reason why the founders never gave the Supreme Court any power of the purse or of the military is because they're entirely unelected. And they never wanted to have, you know, a king set up in America, and they wanted to make sure that the Supreme Court justices did not have king-like powers. And so they have to rely on Congress and the executive branch, the president, and the American public to execute their will. And, you know, up until recently, it's worked out pretty well. I disagree with a lot of things the Supreme Court has done, particularly Republicans on the court. But that was the rationale, Dennis, that if the justices controlled the Justice Department, they would control the prosecutorial power of the government, the power of the government to arrest, imprison, and even execute Americans. And that is an awesome power that should never be given to unelected people.
1: Well, I guess that's the way it is in other countries. Maybe in some countries
0: I think there's a middle ground.
1: Yeah,
0: I think you could simply pass legislation saying that it is now against the law for the president and his people to have conversations with the leadership at the Department of Justice, about any topic, before them. Basically create that wall of separation. There's got to be a legal way to do that. Because I agree with you, the Justice Department should be independent and historically has been, but it's only historically been independent by virtue of it being a norm. I mean, Nixon tried to corrupt it. He fired, Ruckelshaus, and then I forget the other two, three in a row. And Trump has actually done it. He's actually corrupted the Justice Department. So I'm with you, Dennis.
1: He definitely has.
0: Yeah.
1: Yeah. There's got to be a way to, and he doesn't, I guess these contempt of court charges, how far does that go? What's a $100,000 fine to Trump? That's a nickel to somebody like me.
0: Yeah, so, it's a rounding error for him. Yeah, no, I get it. Dennis, thank you. Excellent point. Yeah. Well said. Thank you. Mike in Mille Lacs, Minnesota. Am I saying it right, Mike?
2: That's close enough. Thank you, Tom.
0: Okay, what's up?
2: I saw two commercials during the Buffalo Bills game on Fox yesterday. One just before halftime and one during the third quarter. Those commercials you were just talking about a moment ago with Trump.
0: Mm-hmm.
2: And I have relatives in Massachusetts, North Carolina, Florida. They all got the same commercials as I got. I have two TVs. I was watching.
0: So they're running them nationally. It's not just in the D.C. market.
2: Oh, yes. No, but NFL and Fox ran those commercials.
0: Wow. And the ads on NFL games are not cheap.
2: That was insane. I couldn't believe it.
0: Paid for by the U.S. government. with your tax dollars.
2: Right on the bottom.
0: Yeah.
2: Both times, both commercials.
0: Amazing.
2: And just, and my relatives all saw them, like in three different other states besides I was watching out of Minnesota.
0: Yeah.
2: But, you know, in Massachusetts, North Carolina, Florida, they all got it too. At the same time, I'm watching a Pittsburgh game on CBS. They did not run the commercials on CBS.
0: Hmm. Interesting. So what do you think Trump is going to announce today at 2 o'clock?
2: The election's canceled for the midterms.
0: There's widespread speculation that it'll be some variation on that. That was my other thought. Louise and I had a long conversation about this morning. We were kind of brainstorming what would it be. And my thought was that they finally found an illegal immigrant who voted. Right. And so they've got some guy in Minnesota or, you know, Louisiana or someplace that came here from Mexico illegally and somehow got on the voter rolls and somehow cast a ballot. And this is going to be a dramatic announcement and it's going to justify a crackdown and the FBI is going to get on it. And we may have to even declare, you know, an emergency or something. I don't know. I hope that's not the case, but it wouldn't surprise me if that's what comes out. Mike, thanks a lot for the call. It's nice to hear from you. Harold in Santa Barbara. Hey, what's on your mind today?
3: First of all, I got to thank you, Mr. Hartman. You're really on fire this morning. What did you have for breakfast? Wheaties?
0: I don't eat breakfast.
3: I'm dating myself.
0: So. All I've had is a little carrot and kale juice. So.
3: Well, I've had that, and I didn't grow cojones like you did. But my question is, what do you think about this Microsoft and Bill Gates and the CIA? It's kind of scary.
0: What are you talking about?
3: Oh, I heard that Microsoft or Bill Gates and the CIA, there was something. They worked together on something, or they have something. It's what I heard on another report.
0: Yeah, the CIA and the big tech companies have worked together forever. I mean, I don't think that that's news.
3: Oh, okay.
0: Unless it was something particularly nefarious.
3: I'll keep trying that juice and see what happens with me.
0: Okay. All right. Thanks a lot, Harold.
3: Bye now.
0: Good to hear from you. Joe in Oklahoma City. Hey, Joe, how's it working now? Is the phone okay?
4: Yeah, I hope it's sounding better. How does that sound to you?
0: Yeah, it sounds great. Thank you. Thank you for your patience.
4: I was, no worries. I was just saying when it comes to Larry Ellison, the owner of Oracle, I think we just need to keep our powder dry on guilt or innocence, involvement or not, until they actually release all the Epstein files. Because, you know, he had a place in France, he had New York City, he had Zorro Ranch. So I was just making that point on that.
0: If I could add to that, Joe, the French and the Norwegians and the Dutch are all asking the Justice Department for the documents that they have, the Epstein documents that they have, that have to do with people in those countries and in those languages. And Todd Blanche is refusing to provide them. I mean, we're in full-blown cover-up mode right now around these documents.
4: 100%. I do have a few ideas on what Trump's announcement could be. So I'm just going to run down a couple of them for you to maybe narrate on after I'm done. One could be an announcement of Ukraine, because the Dow's down again. And, you know, when the money part's hurting, that's when they actually do stuff. But Ukraine-Russia peace deal, now that Ukraine's hit inside Moscow and hit their oil refineries, it's really causing a global impact. So I could see we have a peace deal now because they're going to give Ukraine more of what they wanted on that deal. I think it's a possibility. The other is he could throw Hegseth under the bus as one of those kind
0: of
4: fake deals where, blame him for the war situation, right? The other thing is reinstalling, and you remember how the Republicans fought tooth and nail and pushed Obama and finally got the oil export ban lifted. Mm-hmm. I could see him maybe going to an oil export ban of some kind.
0: Yeah, he's already talked about stopping the export of diesel.
4: Yes, so I think that that's another possibility. I was thinking for a minute he found another really great liar to replace the press secretary, but I don't see that one as being a possibility. But anyway, I thought those were kind of worth noting. And if you have one last second, I'll leave you with,
0: sure.
4: Because I do think the Trump-Iran war, I don't think he controls enough of that situation, but I could see a Russia-Ukraine deal. But you could look at the predictive markets. They're probably already betting on it. But I don't know if you're familiar with Adam Smith, who was supposedly the father of capitalism. They were honoring him this weekend. Mm-hmm. They had Rob Arnott on there. He's like an author, speaker, blah, blah, blah. And I loved some of the things that they were telling the public, which was the 2008 housing crash was caused by overregulation. Yeah. And the other one is AI is like when we got an electric loom or dishwashers.
0: Oh, geez.
4: I mean, and you know how they prey on these simple, I hate to say anything about CJ because I know he means well and blah, blah, blah, but they kind of prey on these simple-minded folks to isolate one incident, like in New Jersey where the DMV made a mistake and they put some people on the voter rolls that they shouldn't have. That is such a one-off.
0: Mm-hmm.
4: And everybody knows if Trump gets it so bad here, we might think about, you know, trying to sneak into Canada.
0: Yeah.
4: And what would be the first thing you'd be thinking about? How can I vote? And the last thing I'll leave you with, in the 2024 election, Trump got 48% of the illegal, not illegal, but Latino vote. So Joe Biden let all those people in, so almost half of them could vote for Trump. I mean, they love to say common sense, but everything they believe is nonsensical.
0: Yeah. Well said, Joe. Very, very well said. Multiple points there, but all well made. Thank you very much. Scott in Portland. Hey, Scott, what's on your mind today?
5: Hi, Tom. Thanks. I had a quick PSA just in order to make. I came across, people might want to get a piece of paper and pencil to write this down. In an Atlantic article, they posted it's an email address. It's a .gov address that you can make comments regarding building the Triumphal Arch in D.C.
0: Mm-hmm.
5: And normally when they do public announce, you know, public comment lines, they're like 30 days. This one was 3 working days. It was Friday, today, and midnight till midnight tomorrow. So really closed the window on this, but I'll just read it off. It's a weird email address, but JLOIDHINGER @
0: Let me just stop you right there, Scott. I don't know anything about what you're about, you know, this email address you're about to give out, and I wouldn't want somebody to, end up in the wrong place. If it's a website that ends in .gov, feel free to give it.
5: Yes. Yes, it is. Well, it's an email, but it ends with .gov. So on the @ ACHP.gov.
0: Yeah.
5: And I sent an email over the weekend and it didn't bounce back or nothing weird like that. So yeah. I guess it's, like I say, I got it out of the article.
0: Yeah, I would not be sending emails to the federal government. I'm sorry, I don't trust these guys. But
5: I just thought if people want, so we could make a comment of like, no.
0: The comments, you know, it should be the National Park Service, you know, which I think is NPS.gov, but I could be wrong. But anyway, yeah. Scott, thanks for being on that. And I'll have to dig into it a little bit. But thank you very much for the heads up on that. I appreciate it. Ann in Columbia, South Carolina. Hey, Ann, what's on your mind today?
6: Good morning. Over the weekend, C-SPAN featured an interview. This was, I'm not sure of the name of the program. I just came in as the interview was beginning. Senator and Mrs. Josh Hawley, H-A-W-L-E-Y,
0: mm-hmm.
6: Republicans representing Missouri.
0: Right, he's the senator from Missouri. She's a lawyer. She is the lawyer who argued in favor of outlawing mifepristone before the Supreme Court.
6: Yes, sir. That was what the whole program discussion interview was about.
0: Hmm.
6: And after watching that program, I made some notes. And thank you for letting me call and talk to you. I appreciate your time. I want you to know that I stand for the separation of church and state because of the contents of this interview. I found no compassion and no understanding expressed through the whole interview. I was horrified. I, quite frankly, direct my words specifically to them, but I'd appreciate your comment about it. They are welcome to live their faith, but do not impose or force your theological beliefs onto my life or the lives of other women. I don't know how to explain this. They were talking the whole time about the abortion pill, as they called it, medication is what I would call it, and how women can get it through the mail. And they want to stop all of this.
0: Right. She argued that the Supreme Court should stop it. He's been trying to do it in Congress. Josh Hawley wants to be president so bad he can taste it.
6: Well, he will never have my vote.
0: Yeah,
6: Tom, I'm sure the minimum wage is $7.50
0: $25
6: for many American working class people.
0: Yeah.
6: We need a raise.
0: I agree. It's $7.25, by the way. It's even worse than you thought. But yeah, and this is the Republicans. You know, for they've kept it there for I think something like 19 years. I mean, you know, it's just been frozen.
6: I was just horrified because who can, you know, there's so many people who are caught up in circumstances. These people, the senator and his wife, they have no comprehension.
0: No, they both came from wealthy families. They're not billionaires, but they came from, you know, wealthy families. They're wealthy people. They frankly, they seem to have no empathy.
6: They have none, and they're slashing Planned Parenthood and cutting off sources of necessary women's health care and birth control. But you can't have children and raise them on $7.50 an hour, $7.25 an hour.
0: Yeah.
6: And I was just so horrified. I knew I could speak to you and you would understand.

0: Bill in LaSalle, Michigan. Hey, Bill, what's up?
1: You talked before about the book, It Can't Happen Here.
0: Mm-hmm.
1: Have you read the book, Fever in the Heartland?
0: You know, it sounds real familiar. I can't say that I've read it, but
1: it's about the 1920s.
0: Mm-hmm.
1: A guy from nowhere, very charismatic, that comes to a small town in very southern Indiana and basically starts up a Ku Klux Klan. That he builds us up to the point that the governor of Indiana is a member of the Klan. Mm-hmm. The governor of Colorado is a member of the Klan. That my son went to the University of Colorado, that in the 1990s, his dormitory was named Strickland after the Ku Klux Klan or governor of Colorado. I mean, this was major influence, and it happened that 100 years ago in this country.
0: Yeah, in the election of 1887 or 1886, or no, 1872, in the election of 1872, I think.
1: Talking the election of the 1920s.
0: No, I know, but it was the election, the Rutherford Hayes election. That our vote from Oregon was not counted because our state was controlled by the Klan at the time, and we submitted two electoral college ballots. So, you know, the Klan was all over the place from the 1870s forward.
1: In the 1920s, that the Klan was dominant in Oregon.
0: Right. Yeah.
1: And I don't know about electing a governor in Oregon, but that they paid ministers to talk against immigration,
0: mm-hmm.
1: that they were very anti-Catholic.
0: Yep.
1: This is in the 1920s.
0: Yep.
1: That they were against Jews, obviously. Yep. That they were against the Irish and the Italians. That this was very, very widespread,
0: mm-hmm.
1: and the guy had his eyes. The guy was a womanizer. He was a drunk. It was prohibition. They had all the churches against alcohol, but he was personally was a drunk.
0: Mm-hmm.
1: That he was a rapist. I mean, the corollaries are amazing with what's happening right now or what's happened.
0: Yeah. Well, there's always been that racist underbelly to this country. I mean, from the very beginning.
1: Well, I mean, the whole thing is, if you can preach hatred, that you can win.
0: Yeah.
1: And it doesn't matter who you're hating. You said multiple times, it started with the trans in Berlin,
0: mm-hmm.
1: that for Hitler, you pick on a small minority. But I would highly recommend this book to any of your readers. Fever in the Heartland. It is terribly scary.
0: Oh, interesting.
1: And it happened 100 years ago in this country.
0: Mm-hmm. I'll have to check it out, Bill.
1: That's
0: Bill,
1: my suggestion.
0: Yeah, well, thank you very much for sharing that with me and reminding me of that aspect of our history. The Klan is still very much with us. They just go by different names now. You know, ICE, Proud Boys, 3%ers, stuff like that. But although there still is a Klan as well. Bill, thank you. And the guy who really brought about the Klan revival in the 20s was the Democratic president, Woodrow Wilson, who showed the recruiting film, Birth of a Nation, in the White House.
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0: That was pre-1965 when the Democrats were pretty much just as racist as the Republicans.

0: Dave in Buffalo, New York. Hey, Dave, what's on your mind today?
1: Before I get to it, I wanted to thank you for your book, ADHD. I learned I'm AUDHD, and it brought a lot of humanity to who I am as a person. I kind of was outside the box until I read your book.
0: Oh, marvelous.
1: And I really do appreciate you and every word in that book. Thank you.
0: Dave. Sure.
1: You're welcome, sir. In 2017, Trump promised an aluminum royal factory as well when the Republicans were struggling and when McConnell was struggling as well. So that never happened either.
0: Oh, that's right. That was going to happen in Kentucky to help get Mitch McConnell elected, wasn't it?
1: Yeah, 2017, it never occurred because it was never going to happen. It was a big scam. But the problem is with the woman on Friday suggesting that Rachel Maddow had mentioned during the BB killing 30 to 40,000 people, because of proportional analysis or comparison, it was equal to killing 3 million Palestinians. So if, as you said, that BB has killed over 80,000 Palestinians, they would be equal to killing over 6 million Palestinians. And whether you capitalize the word Holocaust or not, I would think that killing the equivalent of 6 million people is pretty freaking disgusting and is a Holocaust, whether you capitalize it or not.
0: Yeah. Well said, Dave. Well said. And
1: thank you, sir.
0: Yeah, and a genocide, whether you call it that or not. Thank you, Dave. Margo in Sacramento. Hey, Margo, what's on your mind today?
2: Well, I believe that if we don't want wicked people like Trump, the best way is for women to control, whether they not have children unless they're in a financial and mental state to be a parent. Because bad parenting gives you monsters like Trump and criminals.
0: Yeah, it's a strong argument, Margo. It's, you know, for
2: birth control.
0: Of course,
2: the other big thing is programs like Head Start. Mm-hmm. They teach people how to parent. Mm-hmm. And of course, children should have parenting classes in school so they understand the seriousness of being a parent.
0: I have always said that it astonishes me that people can graduate from high school without knowing how to balance a checkbook or diaper a baby. You know?
2: Well, it's not the diapering. It's understanding every bit of attention you give that child is beneficial.
0: Yeah, it's a metaphor for parenting. I mean, we should be teaching parenting skills, and we should be teaching, you know, living skills, the stuff that, you know, to get by in the world. And I know to a significant extent, that stuff was being taught in junior high school when I was in junior high school in the 1960s. But it was only being taught to girls. It was called home economics. And I got a little bit of that because I got into the home ec thing because my dad made me take typing. It was me and 34 girls in the class, you know. But I we need to be teaching that. And, all that stuff went away with the Reagan Revolution. So
2: yeah, it's really a shame.
0: It really is. Margo, thank you. Well said. Michael in Bronx, New York. Hey, Michael, what's up?
3: This feud that Trump is doing against the media, you know, the court had issued a ruling and an order to allow these reporters back into the White House under the First Amendment. But yet Trump decides, like, F the laws, F the Constitution, F the court orders, I do what I want. I wish to God these courts, because he has violated practically every court order that went against him, they need to step up and enforce their rulings. Enforce the law, enforce the rulings. I don't give a you-know-what that Trump's child is president. No one is above the law. And there's no law that says a president cannot be indicted. That's just a stinking policy just to rev up excuses that certain presidents untouchable. Get out of here with that.
0: Yeah,
3: and
0: I agree. Just for the record, Michael, the court did not say that Trump had to let the press back into the White House. The court said that he had to restore their hard passes, their access passes. He's saying we did that. but we still don't have to let them in the room. We still don't have to let them on the plane. We can still decide when and where. And he has, I believe the deadline is today, maybe even this morning, for him to make that final argument in court.
3: That's weird. And that probably could indicate what's coming up at, what is it, 2 o'clock Eastern Standard Time?
0: Yeah, another 8 minutes.
3: He might say, yeah. But then as for you Republicans in Congress, I'm directing this to the Senate, all right? You're the ones that keep saying, oh, we got to end this war, we got to end this war, we got to end this war. And then I turn around and hear that they had a vote on the floor late in the week, last week, before the weekend, to expand this Iran war. If that's the case, then I would implore everyone to get out and vote. We got about four.
0: Yeah, it wasn't a vote to expand the war, but it was a vote on a war powers resolution that would have stopped the war. And Trump won that one. He, you know, the Republicans.
3: That's exactly what I'm talking about. Yeah. And there are like four or five or six vulnerable seats. As far as I'm concerned, any of these Republicans that are up for re-election, vote their rumps out.
0: Yeah,
3: period.
0: I'm with you.
3: You lied to us.
0: Yeah, well said,
3: Michael.
0: You lied
3: to the American people.
0: Yeah, thank you very much. Jules in St. Louis, Missouri. Hey, Jules, what's on your mind today?
4: I was listening, and I heard something about a growing number of women are aborting in prison.
0: ICE concentration camps.
4: Yeah. Shouldn't Josh Hawley and his wife, so concerned about abortion, be concerned about this? But you never hear a peep out of them.
0: Oh, yeah. Well, these are miscarriages, not abortions. But I guess it's, you know, abortions caused by God. But, yeah. Yeah. Do you think your senator's not up for re-election this time, right? And he's got another 2 years to go, as I recall. Josh Hawley.
4: Hawley. Well, no, I just like people to be consistent. Right. Whether you do it with whatever that drug is, or whether you do it by ignoring the lady that's in there.
0: Right. Not providing medical care. Yeah, no, I get it. Excellent point, Jules. Great job of pointing out the hypocrisy of Mr. Hawley and his wife. Thank you.

Defiant Republican officials are starting to stand up. Kentucky's Republican Secretary of State is saying, no, Donald, I'm not going to give you my voting rolls. It's really interesting. The acting chief of the Department of Justice's voting section, a guy by the name of Eric Neff, writes him a letter saying, your failure to preserve relevant data may constitute spoliation of evidence, which may subject you to civil and criminal sanctions. If you don't do what King Donald says, we will put you in jail. Kentucky is one of 30 states whose chief election officers have sued the DOJ, or the DOJ has sued, excuse me. Nick Storm, a spokesman for Adams' office, said the secretary has not responded to that letter, saying we are not going to litigate disputes through the media. Yeah. Meanwhile, you've got Representative Salazar down in Florida, a Cuban-American Republican member of Congress, running ads saying, Donald, stop arresting people. I mean, basically what's happening down in Florida, she represents the Miami area, huge Cuban population. And a lot of these Cubans are green card holders or, you know, on their way to citizenship or recent citizens or, you know, people who are theoretically here legally. But, you know, ICE is like, hey, if you got brown skin, if you're speaking Spanish, if you've got a ladder on the back of your truck, we're going to pull you over and drag you off. And, you know, people, and the Cubans used to thought, you know, they used to think they were bulletproof, right? Hey, we're, you know, we were the wealthy white Cubans who fled Castro's regime. We're, you know, you don't need to come after us. We're not like those black and brown folks. And ICE doesn't care. Well, I think they do. I doubt they're going after a lot of the white ones, you know, like Salazar, but the Spanish ancestry folks, shall we say. But they're going after enough of them, and they're going after enough of everybody else. And there's this kind of sense of we're all from Cuba here. You know, we're all in this, in the Cuban community. And now you've got the lieutenant governor of Utah talking about, you know, he's saying these constant threats and investigations undermine rather than protect election security. He said, if you cared about the security of the elections, you would not be threatening election officials with prison sentences. So it's not just Kentucky. And it's happening all over the place. This is, I remember back in March or April, you know, it was this spring. And we were all feeling rather almost despair, you know. I mean, just a little freaked out, shall we say, that Donald Trump was having so many successes. He had law firms, you know, bowing down and kissing his ass. You know, Brad Karp apparently still is. He had universities, Columbia University, the highest profile, bowing down and kissing his ass. He had every single Republican, you know, claiming that he was, you know, the reincarnation of Jesus Christ. You had the Supreme Court giving him immunity and letting him do basically whatever he wanted. Federal judges being intimidated. And there was a real concern. And Mark Pocan came on this program, Congressman Pocan, a former chairman of the Congressional Progressive Caucus, a guy who's been around politics for a couple of decades and knows what's going on. And he said, don't worry. And we were all like, you're kidding. You're not pissed off enough. You're not freaked out enough. And he's like, don't worry. He said, I know these Republicans. I work with them in Congress. He said, they are going to turn on Trump. His days are numbered. And it looks like it's happening. It looks like it's starting. The cracks are forming here. And I think that this is going to be, you know, like the cracks in a dam. You know, at first it starts out with a little leak, and then the leak gets a little bigger, and then all of a sudden, boom, the dam breaks. I'm glad I'm still around to see it. Meanwhile, Jimmy Glover, his youngest children were in high school down in a Florida school district, when he noticed that books that he respected were being taken off the bookshelves.
The Guardian staff reporter writes, as a black dad living in a historically black part of Sarasota, Florida, Glover was said he was especially disturbed by Governor Ron DeSantis' announcement that Florida schools would begin teaching students that black people benefited from slavery. So he decided to run for Sarasota's school board this year. And he did pretty well. I mean, there's going to be a runoff. But it's basically what's happening is this between the libs of TikTok and the moms for whatever it is, Moms for Liberty, you know, these right wing groups out of Florida, these crazy right wing women who have started these programs, they're starting to lose big time because people are just sick and tired of having their books censored, their children terrified. You know, they're queer kids being made out as evil villains, all for political purposes, all for the purposes of helping the Republican Party and hurting Democrats. And why? And what does the Republican Party? It's all about helping the billionaires. This is how billionaires make us hate each other. It's how they divide. It's called divide and conquer. It's an old strategy. And whether it's, you know, libs of TikTok or whether it's Moms for Liberty or, you know, any of these other so-called grassroots groups or, you know, people who just have huge platforms. I think people are waking up to what's really going on here. Glover got more votes than either of his conservative opponents, but nobody hit 50%, so there's going to be a runoff in November. Next Gen is a group in Sarasota of young people. They recruited 20 high school students to phone bank, knock on doors, and distribute yard signs across the county. Students said that this is a 17-year-old high school senior by the name of Cole. He said, "We are sick of what we've seen from our school board. Students really work their butts off to get these results." And it wasn't just students, by the way, the Guardian notes. Youth organizers met regularly with other community activists, including a group of retired women who sent 7,000 handwritten postcards to Sarasota voters. They note that since the conservative activists took control of the school board in Sarasota, their test scores have been just steadily declining. Instead of working to educate the children of Sarasota, these right-wing cranks that have taken over the school boards are instead trying to monitor the bathrooms to make sure no trans kid goes into a bathroom. And, you know, as this one person, Mayberry was his name, he said the focus came off of academic performance. They ran on issues. So now these new candidates are running on issues like school funding and academic achievement and supporting the teachers and students, which seems like it would just be common sense. But no, not so much. And also, what's going on in Florida with Angie Nixon? I mean, this is remarkable to think that a sitting Republican senator could be displaced in Florida by a Democrat and a black Democrat at that. Angie Nixon is tied with Ashley Moody. Ashley Moody is a sitting Republican senator from the state of Florida. A sitting senator. Now, she took over Marco Rubio's seat. So she wasn't elected, she was appointed, but still, she's a sitting Republican senator in the state of Florida. Angie Nixon is a state representative, which is kind of, you know, the bottom of the pecking order, not even a state senator. And she is now tied. And what's her main, I mean, you know, Angie Nixon is a genuine progressive. We're not talking, you know, corporate Democrats here. This is not, you know, Bill Clinton, Al Gore. This is a genuine progressive. And there are 1.5 million more registered Republicans in Florida than there are registered Democrats. And that's largely because the registered Democrats keep getting purged from the voting rolls by Republican governors. But even with that, I mean, the governor's race, you got Byron Donalds, who is running against David Jolly, who is a former Republican. And that race is a statistical tie, 44 to 43. And the Angie Nixon race against Moody is 45-45. This is not how it's supposed to go.
from the Republican point of view. Nixon was the clear favorite for independence, 50 to 37%. 85% of Democrats are with her. 12% of Republicans are going to vote for Angie Nixon, according to the polls. Younger voters, Nixon is 64 to 25 among people under 30, 54 to 35 among people under 50. So, you know, it's getting interesting. Moody, on the other hand, is ahead with voters over 50, which is interesting. I think, you know, and I think that that probably has to do with race. I think the, you know, it's the last racist generations are the boomers and the Gen Xers, it seems, when you look at the polling. You know, people willing to vote based on being white. I think, you know, younger people, they've grown up in a multiracial society. They've got friends who are, you know, and multigendered, as it were, for lack of a better phrase. You know, accepting of people of color and people who are queer. And the other thing that I think is going to be fascinating with this election, and then I'll end my rant and pick up your calls. The other thing I think is going to be fascinating is whether the culture wars are going to have any impact at all. I mean, you know, we got buried in ads in 2024

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1: Why hustle halt? Hello and good day. Today's Salish word of the day is quitch-quatched. 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I might remark, tali quitch-quatched antum. 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Or ask you, hak quitch-quatched? Are you strong? Our Salish word of the day is quitch-quatched, strong. 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Salish Word of the Day is brought to you by Salish School Spokane and the Inovia Foundation.

0: Greetings. This is Building Bridges. I'm Mimi Rosenberg. Today, the extraordinary life and political vision of W.E.B. Du Bois, who refused to surrender his opposition to racism, colonialism, war, and imperialism, even when the Cold War machinery of repression was turned against him.
1: And then I made up my mind that knowledge wasn't enough. That even if people were ignorant of essential matters which they had to know, they wouldn't correct their actions without more realization of just what the difficulties were. They had not only to know, but they had to act. And so I changed from studying the Negro problem to propaganda, to letting people know just what the Negro problem meant in what the colored people were suffering and what they were kept from doing. I was practically compelled to make this change because the people who were supporting Atlanta University were a little uneasy about the way in which I talked about the Negro problem. And pressure began to be put upon the university to do without my services. I had begun to criticize Booker Washington, saying it wasn't enough to teach Negroes trades. The Negroes had to have some voice in their government. They had to have protection in the courts, and they had to have trained men to lead them. Well, all this together put such pressure upon Atlanta University that at last I resigned. I mean, they would have had to drop me if they wanted to keep the philanthropic gifts that were coming from the rich people of the North. So that I accepted an invitation to come to New York in 1910 and help the National Association for the Advancement of Colored People. I had attended their conference in 1909. I became one of the incorporators and founders of the association. I came up in 1910 and was slated to be secretary of the organization. But I didn't want to be secretary because secretary raises money and I couldn't raise money. What I wanted to do was to write and to talk.
0: We're going to move to talk about honor. I am always honored when I have our next guest because he always educates, agitates, and organizes for an egalitarian society and so fundamentally understands the concept that there can be no peace without equal rights and justice. And who am I speaking about? Well, perhaps there could be no more appropriate bridge to our next conversation because the attempt to make artists and intellectuals and activists pay a price for challenging prevailing political orthodoxies has a long history in this country. And our guest is the distinguished historian, Dr. Gerald Horn, whose work has excavated histories of race, labor, colonialism, imperialism, fascism, war, and black internationalism that are too often absent or now disappeared from accounts of American history. Dr. Horn is a prolific historian and author and the Moores Professor of History and African American Studies at the University of Houston. And we turn to his new 40th anniversary edition of the important work and study, Black and Red, W.E.B. Du Bois and the Afro-American Response to the Cold War, 1944 to 1963. Dr. Horn, thank you for joining us. And I must admit, I can't think of a more prescient time for you to come out with this book on Black and Red, W.E.B. Du Bois. But I want you to tell us why you think it is so relevant during this period of advancing fascism. And thank you for joining us.
2: Thank you for inviting me. And this is an appropriate moment because we're in the midst, I'm afraid to say, of another global transition. It was signaled by the BRICS meeting in New Delhi just a few days ago, Brazil, Russia, India, China, South Africa, which is auguring a new balance of forces globally. And the book at hand deals with another propitious moment when there was a shift in the global correlation of forces and the response of progressive movements, not so progressive movements. What I mean is, after the victory over fascism in 1945, you had almost instantaneously the onset of a Red Scare and a Cold War. What was remarkable was that during this struggle against fascism, you had remarkable unity amongst center and left forces, particularly in the NAACP, where W.E.B. Du Bois, the founder of this civil rights and human rights organization, had been invited to return to the staff in 1944 as a kind of director of foreign relations or minister of foreign relations. The NAACP leadership at that time was not enmeshed in anti-communism, but that certainly became their hallmark after the onset of the Red Scare. Du Bois was sacked in 1948 unceremoniously as a result of the Red Scare. He wanted to support a third-party candidate against the Democrats and Republicans for the White House, speaking of the former FDR Vice President Henry A. Wallace. It was not just Du Bois. His comrades in the trenches, including the tallest tree in our forest, speaking of Paul Robeson, also were singled out for persecution. The NAACP leadership stabbed him in the back as well. In return, there were anti-Jim Crow concessions, admittedly, particularly in 1954 with the Brown versus Board of Education decision, where the U.S. Supreme Court ruled that Jim Crow, U.S. apartheid, was unconstitutional. As we all know, that particular decision has not necessarily been implemented altogether. And it was not just the Black-led movements like the NAACP. The labor movement was subjected to a similar process. Recall that the AFL-CIO began to purge left-leaning leaders and unions, including Ferdinand Smith, Jamaica-born, a founder of the National Maritime Union. He was sent back to his native Jamaica. Harry Bridges, who was well-born in Melbourne, Australia, a founder of the International Longshore and Warehouse Union. His union came under unremitting attack. Fortunately, he was not deported, but certainly his union suffered grievously. Interestingly enough, the NAACP also turned its back on Bridges' union, even though it was in the forefront of fighting racism on the docks, and instead allied with the East Coast Longshore. Recall that Bridges Union was West Coast Longshore. I'm speaking of the International Longshore Association, which, as you know, gained notoriety, not least because of the Hollywood movie On the Waterfront, which portrayed the corruption and gangster ties, which still persist, by the way, within that union. And this basically provided a kind of sugar high insofar as the anti-Jim Crow concessions were hailed and saluted, but as the labor movement was wounded, this meant that many in the Black working class in particular, they gained the right to check into hotels and to eat at certain restaurants, but with the wounding of progressive labor, that meant that they did not have the wherewithal or the money to pay the bill when it came due. So, to repeat, we are now at another turning point in world history, and the question is, how will our movements respond as U.S. imperialism undergoes what I dare say will be a very significant crisis, signaled by the artificial intelligence crisis, signaled by Canada moving closer to the European Union, signaled by the U.S. ally that is Saudi Arabia, in a sense on the ropes as a result of the war that it is facing with the Ansar Allah movement in Yemen. So this is a key and precious moment, but in light of the fact that many in our movement do not pay sufficient attention to global affairs, or not necessarily up to the moment, up to date on global affairs. That means that their analyses will by necessity be inadequate, which makes us a tad not so optimistic about what the future may bring.
0: You know, one of the fascinating parts of the history of Du Bois is the insistence that racism in the United States had to be understood internationally. How did Africa and colonial liberation in the emerging post-colonial world really change his understanding of the struggle of Black Americans as well?
2: Well, as you well know, Du Bois was also a founder of the Pan-African movement and helped to organize Pan-African congresses. Probably the most critically important one was in 1945 in Manchester, UK, where Kwame Nkrumah, a founder of modern Ghana, leading Ghana to independence in 1957, happened to be president. And it was clear at that particular moment that there was a critical linkage between the decolonization of Africa and the Caribbean and the lifting or the erosion of Jim Crow, U.S. apartheid in the United States of America. A strategic objective of the U.S. ruling elite was to disrupt that linkage, was to throw up barriers between people of African descent on this side of the Atlantic and people of African descent on the continent as well. That particular gambit, in a sense, succeeded. Because, for example, just a few days ago, you had the G20 finance ministers meeting in Asheville, North Carolina. South Africa was barred by Mr. Trump. South Africa will be barred from the G20 presidential and prime minister meeting in Mr. Trump's golf club in South Florida at the end of the year. There have been stringent visa restrictions imposed upon South African leaders, and yet there's hardly an outcry, not only from many of our Black leaders, intellectuals, and organizations, but from the broader U.S. left as well. And what this signaled is that the objective of detaching the Black American community from the larger Pan-African movement, from the larger progressive global movement, has largely succeeded to our ultimate detriment.
0: Now, Dr. Horn, your book covers 1944 roughly to 1963, Du Bois' final two decades. What do you think Americans have most seriously misunderstood about those last 20 years, which you really highlight in the book and which is so important?
2: Well, it's partly due to botching of the history by many of our creators. I'm thinking of the recent PBS documentary on Du Bois. It follows in the wake of another documentary on Du Bois that came out a few decades ago. That documentary had as a co-creator the late New Jersey poet laureate, speaking of Amiri Baraka. And so it captured quite adequately the import and the impact of Du Bois' final decades, basically articulating what I've just tried to indicate in the last few minutes. That is to say, the detaching of Black Americans from the anti-colonial struggle, the advance on the civil rights front, and the retreat on the civil liberties front, because as we know, McCarthyism was a signal aspect of that period we're discussing from 1945 to 1963. And I think that as a result of that kind of nonfeasance, if you like, there is an inadequate understanding of what we face in the future in terms of what I've just mentioned. That is to say, how do we fit into a global struggle, and how can we best struggle against the right wing and the neo-fascists who are on the march, admittedly, not only in this country, but in Europe, I'm sure you and your audience have paid attention to the recent election in the German province, Saxony-Anhalt, where Nazi Curious Forces, the Alternative for Germany movement, received a plurality, 44% of the vote, the first time since 1945, that a far-right extremist group has done so well at the polls. I would argue that this is a direct result of the Cold War and the Red Scare, and therefore we've been pushed backwards to a degree. And the question is, are we going to be able to push back effectively against that particular neo-fascist movement?
0: And we're talking with Dr. Gerald Horn about his latest book, Black and Red, W.E.B. Du Bois and the Afro-American Response to the Cold War, 1944 to 1963. So we have the United States government actually indicting Du Bois when he was in his 80s, mind you, in connection with his peace activism. You know, what was the government attempting to accomplish, and why did his eventual, when he was acquitted, what did it mean? Because I see all of that in the context of and informing the period that we're at today. But my goodness, he was in his 80s.
2: So 1950-1951, Du Bois became a leader of the Ban the Bomb movement, a movement against nuclear weapons. Fresh in the minds of many was the spectacle of what unfolded in Hiroshima and Nagasaki, August 6, August 9, 1945, when one of the largest episodes of mass murder took place when the United States dropped nuclear bombs on these two urban nodes in Japan, thereby pulling down the curtain on what was called World War II. The United States was afraid that this Du Bois-led movement would help to outlaw what they saw as the winning weapon, which would help Washington, the U.S. imperialism, to intimidate national liberation movements, intimidate the socialist camp as well. So at the age of 83, he was handcuffed and dragged into federal court in Washington, D.C. Fortunately, because of a mass movement and adroit and adept lawyering, he was able to escape conviction and spending his last days in a dank prison cell. I think it might be appropriate at this moment to step back for a second and assess the full scope and range of Du Bois' life, born in 1868 in Massachusetts, dying in 1963 in Ghana, West Africa, in between receiving a doctorate at Harvard based upon one of the first studies of the African slave trade, studying at the University of Berlin in the late 1890s, and therefore exposed to what was then the most advanced socialist movement on the planet, and therefore and thereby becoming a kind of socialist of the path throughout his long and distinguished career, founding the NAACP in 1909, as noted, founding the Pan-Africanist movement. And after his unsuccessful prosecution at the hands of the federal authorities, he decided that the better part of wisdom was to leave the United States, which he did in 1961, decamping, as noted, to Ghana, West Africa, before then joining the U.S. Communist Party as a final remark or final rebuke to U.S. Imperialism. And his goal in Ghana, West Africa, was to develop an Encyclopedia Africana. He passes away in August 1963 as the March on Washington is inaugurating yet another stage in the centuries-long effort against racism, against white supremacy, etc. But once again, this prosecution of Du Bois in 1950-1951 was a signal that those so bold as to be in the forefront of internationalist movements would be sledgehammered and pulverized. And I'm afraid to say that that message was inculcated successfully to a degree, which leads us to the current dilemma, whereby with regard to the rise of neo-fascism, just noted in Germany and other parts of Europe, There are few in our community, and I would also argue few in the progressive community generally, who are able to sketch a global analysis that would allow us to understand this kind of pestilence and thereby develop a program to eliminate it.
0: You know, the linking of, and the title for me is, says everything, black and red. Black and red, because there's a tendency when we think about McCarthyism and the like to think about it, aside from perhaps the testimony of Paul Robeson. The idea is that McCarthyism was about anti-communism, divorced from really a full-on, head-on attack on the progressive nature and the liberatory struggles of the African-American community. And I wonder if you can talk about a little bit about the black and the red, what we learn from Du Bois's struggle that linked the two and how we are to understand the roots of fascism having everything to do with an attack against the liberation struggle, the anti-colonialist struggle, the anti-slavery struggle, the civil rights struggle of the African-American populace.
2: Well, what's ironic is that to the extent that fascism surges and resurges, an early and premature victim will be those who suffered so enormously during the bad old days of Jim Crow and the preceding era of slavery. And that is one of the reasons why the U.S. authorities pay special attention to this community as they put forward their evil deeds and programs. With regard to McCarthyism, as noted, a key victim was the black trade union leader, Jamaican-born Ferdinand Smith. We know that with regard to black women, key victims included Du Bois' spouse, Shirley Graham Du Bois, a leading intellectual light in her own right, novelist, biographer, playwright, and of course, director of television in Nkrumah's Ghana, passing away in China a decade after the overthrow of Nkrumah's government by a CIA-backed coup in February 1966. We also know about Claudia Jones, born in Trinidad and Tobago, who migrates to the United States and becomes a leader of the U.S. Communist Party. She, too, is ousted, jailed, deported, not to Trinidad and Tobago, where the authorities thought that, like Ferdinand Smith in Jamaica, she would become a leader of the anti-colonial movement. Instead, she was sent to the colonial capital, that is London, where she became a leader of the emerging black community in London, in Britain, helping to found the West Indian Gazette, still a major source for history about what was happening to black Britain at that particular moment, and also helping to found the Carnival that still takes place in London, not unlike the Carnival that takes place in Brooklyn, which occurred just a few days ago. So to repeat, it would be a mistake to ignore the sharp racist edge of McCarthyism, because Senator McCarthy himself, not to mention his minions like Roy Cohn, now the subject of major biographer, Trump's counselor, and in many ways his teacher, they had the black community in their gun sight, and they proceeded to pull the prosecutorial trigger.
0: Well, you know, this book's chapters trace Du Bois through the peace movement, Africa, Cold War repression, civil rights, foreign affairs, communism, and the socialist countries. It really shows how inseparable these questions became in his political life and what he lent to them. The book, The Black and the Red, W.E.B. Du Bois and the Afro-American Response to the Cold War, 1944-1963. I don't know if you planned for it to come out again and to be enhanced for this time, but I am telling you, whether you did or didn't, it is so prescient, it is so meaningful as to what we have to understand about encroaching fascism and its efforts to consolidate authoritarianism under Trump. And its MAGAist component. You've got to read this book. It is so meaningful, so timely. And I guess with a brilliant activist, intellectual, theoretician like Du Bois, it's always, always relevant to read. And this work, again, The Black and Red, W.E.B. Du Bois and the Afro-American Response to the Cold War, 1944-1963. Thank you for bringing it back to us. And thank you, Gerald Horn, for giving some additional substance for how we conduct ourselves and how we build movements today by understanding the genius that came before us, and that is by studying Du Bois and listening to you and the history that you uncover and bring to us. I'm Mimi Rosenberg. Forward ever, backward never. Thank you, Dr. Gerald Horn. Get this book, Black and Red. Thank you again, Dr. Horn.
2: Thank you for inviting me.
0: And this has been Building Bridges. I'm Mimi Rosenberg.

0: Even though, like, we're in a very volatile moment right now, there's a lot of momentum behind clean energy.
1: 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First, we speak with Umair Irfan, a climate reporter from Vox.com, to examine air conditioning and how some of the planet's hottest cities are trying to survive in the face of consistent, record-breaking high temperatures. We talk about how breakthroughs in the battery storage sector provide some hope that the renewable energy market will continue to grow. Then we hear from University of Southern California business professor Sean Hyatt to learn more about the lithium industry, how this mineral is mined, its importance to the energy and transportation sectors, and why lithium's market price has collapsed over the past few years.

0: 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He is a climate reporter and correspondent for Vox.com. 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
1: Thanks for having me.
0: As we're heading into the hot season, we can look back at some of the work that you've done in the past on this air conditioning paradox. We just had record temperatures for May in Texas. They're having heat waves in India and Pakistan. You write that the tactics for cooling can end up worsening the very problem they're trying to solve if they draw on fossil fuels or leak refrigerants that are potent heat-trapping gases. And the people who stand to experience the most extreme heat are often those least able to cool off. So how do we move forward with this problem of trying to keep people cool while the actual air conditioning heats up the planet?
1: Right. Yeah, it means that we have to really be careful and thoughtful about how we pursue this. Heat is often, you know, underrated as a health threat. We often think of heating in the winter as a necessity, but we think of air conditioning often as a luxury in many parts of the world, and we treat it as not quite as essential or as something that's a nice to have. But really, when we're getting to these extreme temperatures in many parts of the world earlier and earlier in the year, we're finding that heat is deadly. Like, you absolutely need some way to cool off. Like, it is a life-saving measure to have some form of cooling, whether that's fans or air conditioning. So this is not simply a luxury anymore. And as we have more people packed into these dense cities that are also getting hotter because of the urban heat island effect and because of the warming of the planet as a whole, there are more people that are vulnerable. And so one of the most effective tactics is to cool the environment that you're in, and that's using air conditioning, particularly indoors. The problem is, using air conditioning to actively cool your space draws on energy, that increases energy demand, and if you're not getting energy from a clean source, or if you're drawing on the existing dirty fossil fuel infrastructure, you're increasing the amount of the heat-trapping gases that are kind of worsening the problem to begin with. And if the technology that you're using for air conditioning, if the air conditioners you use are not great quality, they can leak refrigerant gases that can also heat up the planet. The chemicals that you use to power air conditioners, those are actually many times more powerful than carbon dioxide when it comes to trapping heat in the atmosphere. So small leaks in refrigerants can have big effects in terms of warming.
0: So we eliminated a lot of the chemicals that were coming from refrigerants in the Montreal Protocol a few decades ago, but the problems didn't just disappear. Yes, we don't have acid rain issues like we did back in the 80s, but what are some of the biggest hurdles that we need to overcome to be able to roll out air conditioning on a mass scale without it doing significant harm in terms of releasing greenhouse gases and heating up the planet further?
1: Right. I mean, you get at a good point that we do have solutions for this. Like, this is not a completely intractable problem. It's just that the tools are often very expensive and not always available to everybody. So air conditioners are not cheap devices. They can cost a lot of money, and particularly in a developing country, that can be a pretty significant share of your income. And to run an air conditioner also costs a lot of money. And you're using electricity often during the most congested times of day on the power grid. So if you're in an area that has dynamic pricing, you want to run your air conditioner at the time of day when it's actually the most expensive time to do so. And so it becomes very costly, even if you have an air conditioner, just to run it. And oftentimes people are trying to make decisions about how to be judicious and how they use that. There are ways around some of these problems. So things like the refrigerant gases, there are alternative chemicals that you can use that don't heat up the planet as much. Like, we have alternative refrigerants that actually don't have that same problem with warming, and also don't deplete the ozone layer, which was part of the reason we signed the main reason we signed the Montreal Protocol to begin with. And so we have those chemicals. It's just that it requires, you know, a new generation of technology. So that would require replacing a lot of the existing air conditioning infrastructure with these newer air conditioners that don't have these heat trapping chemicals that are also more energy efficient. And so simply switching from this old clunky technology that may be worse for the environment to the new one, there's a big opportunity cost to that. There's a big financial cost to that. And then simply to run these air conditioners on the scales that are needed to cool the people that absolutely need it, that's also going to increase our net energy footprint, because according to the laws of physics, you know, you have to actually do work in order to cool an area, particularly when everything else around it is hot. And so to do that heat exchange, you need an energy input. There's a physical minimum that you need in terms of how much energy, and there's really just no way around it. And so the questions we need to start thinking about is, how do we make air conditioning more affordable? How do we reduce its environmental footprint? How do we increase access to cooling? And how do we do it in a way that maximizes the amount of benefit that we can get, that we try to get cooling to the people that need it the most? Oftentimes, these are people who have to, you know, work outdoors, agricultural workers, construction workers, taxi drivers, people who by necessity have to be outside. And so the cooling that they have access to is very scarce. So we need to come up with ways, not just with air conditioning, but also with ways that we cool our cities, cool our neighborhoods, and try to create a whole environment that also facilitates lowering temperatures overall.
0: And it's not just in the middle of the day where these high temperatures are causing so much problems. It's also that we're seeing record highs at night. When it doesn't get below 90, 95 degrees in the middle of the night, it's a horrible reality for billions of people.
1: That's right. You know, heat has a cumulative effect. And so while, you know, it stays in triple digit temperatures during the day, if it stays warm at night, your body doesn't get much relief. And increasingly, we're seeing that trend build up, particularly in urban areas, when you have things like roads, like concrete, asphalt, steel. These materials, they absorb heat during the day and they hang on to it for the evening. And so that means that if you're particularly working in an urban area, those temperatures don't drop off significantly the way they would in a more rural area or in an area that has more vegetation. The net effect then is that people have more exposure to heat, and that leads to more of the health complications that we tend to associate with extreme heat. So things like heart attacks, high blood pressure, emphysema, breathing problems. One of the biggest, the strongest indicators of heat-related illness is high nighttime temperatures. And yeah, that's becoming one of the hallmarks of a modern heat wave, that we're seeing nighttime temperatures stay very high. And that ends up being a much bigger health burden than simply really hot temperatures during the day.

0: This is Alex Wise on Sea Change Radio, and I'm speaking to Umair Irfan. He is a climate reporter for Vox. So, Umair, we're talking about air conditioning and extreme temperatures. Maybe you can contrast the approach to extreme temperatures in like a Dubai versus a Phoenix. Where are the similarities and where are the differences?
1: Yeah, one of the big factors you have to think about with heat is sort of the familiarity that the environment has with heat. Do they have a culture of understanding the risks of heat and taking precautions accordingly? So in the Middle East, you know, this is an area that is naturally very hot, and there is, you know, a lot of infrastructure that supports people being indoors and sheltered, where people mainly drive places. They're not walking a whole lot, so they're in air-conditioned cars and buses as they get around. And in many of these hotter regions in the Middle East, you know, they tend to be fairly wealthy countries that have a lot of the wealth to basically distribute the electricity and have the air conditioning available. Phoenix also has like a lot of experience with extreme heat, and so they have actually a fairly robust citywide health plan for how to cope with heat. They have alerts that go out early in the season. Most people who live in Phoenix understand that you have to stay hydrated during the day to be proactive, like not to wait until you start seeing heat symptoms, but to rather get out of the heat before you start feeling woozy and to seek shade and to take breaks. But where you start seeing some of the most severe effects of heat are in places that actually don't have a very hot baseline. You may remember that there was a big heat wave in the Pacific Northwest a few years ago that went through, you know, Washington State, Oregon, and British Columbia and Canada. That turned out to be an exceptionally deadly heat wave because this is a region that is not used to extreme heat. The heat temperatures did not get as hot as they did in Phoenix. You know, we weren't necessarily talking about 120 degree days of heat, but this is a region where very few people actually have air conditioning at home. So when temperatures did get into the 80s and 90s, people didn't have easy places that they could find relief. They didn't necessarily recognize the symptoms of heat stress and to get help when they needed it. And employers didn't realize that, you know, they have to be proactive about giving their employees breaks, about things like, you know, making sure that kitchens and restaurants are much cooler than they need to be otherwise, and that they take, you know, some of these other steps that you have to do in order to mitigate the effects of heat. And so without that culture, without that infrastructure, and without that sort of baseline experience, heat ends up being more deadly. And so while we focus on some of the high temperatures that we're seeing in places like the Middle East when it gets to 120 and 130 degrees Fahrenheit, you know, even 80 and 90 degree heat waves can be dangerous if they're happening in areas that aren't used to them. And we're also seeing that happen as well. Like in some places, like they've developed a culture where it should be 65 degrees in the summer indoors all summer long. And that ends up using a lot more energy than you would need otherwise if you were to, you know, allow temperatures to rise a little bit more and maybe be okay with sweating a little bit. And so there's that aspect of it to think about as well.
0: You go to a mall in Phoenix, it's going to be 65 degrees versus going to a mall in Dubai, it could be 80s. Mm-hmm. But people learn to, as you said, there's a longer history of adapting to these extreme temperatures in the Middle East.
1: Yeah. And, you know, some countries have tried to make some of these cultural changes. You know, Japan is actually kind of an interesting case study. After the Fukushima Daiichi disaster in 2011, there was a big energy crunch. And so one thing they did was the national government basically tried to change the workplace culture so that people didn't have to wear suits to the office in the summer, that they weren't wearing these two-piece and three-piece wool suits. They could go to work in Hawaiian shirts and allow the temperatures in their office to actually go up a little bit, to run the fans, open the windows, rather than cranking up the air conditioning, so that people would be a little bit more casual, more comfortable with higher temperatures, and not worry so much about sweating and being a little less formal as a way to save energy. It did change the culture a little bit. There's like this whole, I think they called it cool biz. And basically that there was sort of like this little culture of fashion about people coming up with workwear that is also heat tolerant and some interesting designs. But there are also limitations to that because, you know, there are some cultural norms that you want to maintain. You know, there's a lot of formality, especially in the business world and in government. And it's a bigger challenge to try to change people's expectations of what they should be putting up with.
0: Cooling and air conditioning and just being able to live in a comfortable temperature may be one of the new work benefits of the future in some of these cultures that have a lot more inequity, like in the Middle East, where I know in Qatar, for example, when they were building the stadiums for the World Cup, there was terrible human rights abuses we read about with slave labor and bringing people in from other countries and taking their passports. These people were probably working in very inhospitable temperatures, I can imagine.
1: Yeah, and you know, the sort of cultural expectations around tolerating heat are also an interesting thing to explore. Like in the U.S., for instance, there in many parts of the country, there's no requirement for prisons to be air-conditioned, including in some of the hottest states. And so these are basically facilities that turn into ovens because they're mainly like concrete and steel, and there's almost no air flow within them, and lots of people are put in danger. And it's very hard to get the public support to protect prisoners from extreme heat because there's this idea that, you know, prison is supposed to be bad and that it's supposed to be uncomfortable and that you should suck it up. And similarly, like in outdoor professions like construction, there's this sort of like machismo and cultural like pushing to try to like endure more and more heat. What's actually kind of interesting is that in the military, they've actually been fairly progressive and proactive about dealing with extreme heat because they've developed some of the more stringent regulations around exposure to extreme heat. In fact, in the United States, in the 1950s, there were a number of deaths on Army training bases, and they developed a new metric called the wet bulb globe temperature that takes into account heat, humidity, and sunlight exposure. And they developed strict guidelines for when, you know, soldiers and trainees are allowed to be outdoors and when to limit their exposure. And the military has been doing this since the 1950s, but farm workers and, you know, prisoners and even like high school athletes are forced to often pushed to continue to work outdoors or in hot conditions well past temperatures and thresholds that would be considered dangerous for the military. And so there's not this uniform sort of expectation of what is considered to be dangerous. And that means that there's a lot more people that are vulnerable than need to be.
0: So here we are at a crossroads in our democracy with the world's largest economy and military being led by an unhinged, mendacious maniac and an administration that openly defies climate science. But there's still reasons to be hopeful.
1: Yeah, even though like we're in a very volatile moment right now, there's a lot of momentum behind clean energy, that it's not just the environmental merits, it's the business merits are very robust. And while we could go up or down on the margins, the overall trend is still one that favors more clean energy in the years to come.
0: Umair Irfan from Vox, thanks so much for being my guest on SeaChange Radio.
1: My pleasure. Thanks for having me.

0: I'm joined now on SeaChange Radio by Sean Hyatt. He's a professor at the University of Southern California Marshall School of Business, and he's the director of the Marshall Business of Energy Initiative. 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
1: Thank you.
0: So you and your colleagues have been studying something that not only impacts Southern California, but the globe in a lot of ways, the Salton Sea. For listeners who aren't familiar with the area, give us an overview of the Salton Sea, and then we'll dive into some of the problems that are emerging from the region.
1: Okay, yeah. So the Salton Sea, well, the sea itself was actually created by a mistake, right? The diversion, where they're diverting the Colorado River for irrigation, the dikes broke and the water flowed in, creating hence the Salton Sea, which is a very shallow lake in Imperial County, California.
0: I was reading about this and it said 1905 this was diverted through what you're talking about, but was there a body of water there already?
1: Yeah, it was just a desert and the dike broke and spilling Colorado River in, thereby filling in before they could actually get a hold of the water spill and turn it off. And so that's what's created the Salton Sea. What's interesting about the geology of the Salton Sea is that it has a lot of geothermal activity, meaning that there is heat from the earth that is close to the surface. And that heat from the earth can then be tapped to boil liquids, which can then be used to drive turbines, and these turbines then generate electricity. So the Salton Sea has had geothermal energy running there for a while, as many other parts of California. California has a large history. In fact, it was the first state in the country to develop geothermal energy up in the geysers region in Northern California. And the Salton Sea is just another extension of the geothermal development in the state of California.
0: And in addition to its geothermal, or maybe as a byproduct of its geothermal production, we're seeing this treasure trove, if you will, of lithium deposits.
1: Yeah, so there are different ways in which we can extract energy. But what's typically done is that they look for hot water that's in the ground, which they have identified in the Salton Sea. And in this hot water is many different types of elements that are dissolved in the water. And lithium is one of them. So we'd actually call this a brine because it's a lot of, we call these salts. So wherever you have these different elements that are dissolved in water, we generally give the term of salts. And there is a large amount of lithium salts dissolved in this water, which is used as the medium to drive like to these geothermal power plants. In fact, the estimates are there are 3,400 kilotons of lithium in that brine in the Salton Sea.
0: So this lithium extraction, what are the best ways to do it? And what are some of the unhappy byproducts of the process?
1: So typically, if we look at how lithium has been extracted in the past, like in the lithium triangle region of Argentina, Bolivia, and Chile, it's essentially been using lithium that has in dried up lake beds. And so they would scrape up the dried up earth. They would then run water through it to dissolve the lithium and make it a salt. And then they would just run these water into different types of pools, letting the sun, because these are very dry and hot regions, evaporate the water. And then they would run water in again and evaporate it again until they get a more purified lithium salt in like a white powdery form, which they would then send for further processing to make it into the lithium needed for batteries. Now, what makes this different in this case is that this isn't, and it's not in a dry composition, right? It's not something that's mined from the earth with shovels. This is lithium that's already dissolved in water. And so, hence the mining techniques need to change. And so what's been developed is what's called direct lithium extraction, DLE. And there are two ways to do it. There is one where the lithium salts are passed through these membranes, right? So think of it as like almost like a desalinization reverse osmosis, right? We've been doing this for a while, but there's specific membranes for the size of the lithium, and they're able to catch the lithium salts through these membranes. Another way is through like a polymer. So they create these different types of polymers which attract the lithium, and then they then extract the polymers out. These are small polymer chemicals. Right, so these are the two technologies that are being used right now today to extract lithium in what's called direct lithium extraction. And so these are the technologies that they are also using and experimenting with in the Salton Sea. Now, one issue with the Salton Sea, unlike other areas where direct lithium extraction has had more success, and I'd love to compare this also with the Smackover region that runs through Arkansas and Mississippi, as well as parts of Texas and Florida. The water here is extremely hot. And so that does complicate things a bit, meaning that it may be more costly to develop the

0: to extract that lithium there.
1: So there was a case that just was decided by a Superior Court judge about the Hell's Kitchen mining. It gave them the green light in 2025 to move forward. What were the environmental groups suing for, and what are the concerns in direct lithium extraction? I mean, from what you just described, that sounded fairly benign, but the opponents to the mine, what were their reservations?
0: Their main concerns were air quality and water availability and water supply. So let's just address the water. One thing that they were concerned about is that as they extract the water from the ground, right, how's this going to affect the water table and the water supply that's there? Because, I mean, as you know, whenever you extract anything from the ground, there can be things can subside. The ground can sink. It happens here in Los Angeles as they pumped out more and more oil out of, like, say, the city of Long Beach. I mean, the city of Long Beach actually fell a few feet over the century of pumping oil out. The same thing can happen here, as they're worried about. But what they don't understand is that this water is in a closed loop. So they're actually re-injecting it into the aquifer after it runs through the geothermal power plant. It's a very circular route. There is no massive water evaporation. The idea is that once it runs through the geothermal power plants, some of the water will be diverted to the direct lithium extraction. And then after they collect the lithium, the water is then re-injected into the ground. Hence, no surprise that the Superior Court judge didn't find any merit in that after all the information and details were presented. The other was air quality. The air in Imperial County is really bad. Let's just put it that way. It's very bad. Why? Because it's very dry and there are a lot of fine particulate matter that gets blown from the ground everywhere. And so what they were concerned about is through all the traffic and trucks and the equipment, right, that it would have a negative impact on the air quality. And so companies obviously would want to do their best to remediate any type of like air quality concerns in Imperial County, which is already very bad. But yes, the judge in effect approved it in January of 2025 to move forward.
1: He's a professor at the University of Southern California's Marshall School of Business, Sean Hyatt. Sean, thanks so much for being my guest on SeaChange Radio.
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4: Hello there, Peabody here. And this is the Wayback Machine for traveling through time.

Morning and welcome to the Wayback Hour. My name is Mickey, and along with me is our show's producer, Lori, as well as the rest of the crew that helps us get the Wayback Capsule on its way. That includes Peabody and his minions. This, of course, is the show where we generally go back to 1 year in time and resurrect some long-forgotten tracks from that year. But today we're going to do a Wayback Special. We've done cover shows here at the Wayback Hour on many occasions, but this is a

different kind of cover show. Instead of playing the covers, we're actually playing the originals. Yes, these are songs that you probably know the cover, but may be totally unaware that there was an original behind it. And so today we're going to dive in to some of the originals. Leading off our show, we're going to start with a couple of tracks made famous by one Elvis Aaron Presley. We're going to start with a track from 1946 from Arthur Big Boy

That was Big Mama Thornton, otherwise known as Willie Mae Thornton, who topped the R&B charts for 7 weeks in 1953 with that track called Hound Dog, which came out in 1952. Elvis covered that track in 1956, and it was a multi-platinum hit for him. Before that, we heard Carl Perkins, the noteworthy rockabilly artist that really helped fuse R&B with country, and who really went on to not only pen hits for such artists as Johnny Cash, Patsy Cline, and even the Judds, but his rockabilly sensibilities have influenced generations of guitarists since, from George Harrison to Brian Setzer. What we had right there was the first million seller from Sun Records, which was Blue Suede Shoes, a Carl Perkins tune. And we opened the show with Arthur Big Boy Crudup with That's All Right. Well, up next, we have a couple of tracks that you probably first heard by most folks when the Beatles covered these tracks on their first few albums. And this is the Isley Brothers with a version of Twist and Shout. And actually, this was not even the original version of Twist and Shout. That came out in 1961 by a group called the Top Notes on Atlantic. The Isleys did a cover, which the Beatles really tried to copy in their version of Twist and Shout, which came out on their debut album in 1963. So once again, this is the Isley Brothers with Twist and Shout.

Roy Lee Johnson right there with Mr. Moonlight. He was the author of that track. That, of course, showed up on the Beatles album Beatles for Sale in 1964. And then before that, we heard the Isley Brothers, a group that actually performed for 6 decades with Twist and Shout. And taking us to our first break, we have Screamin' Jay Hawkins, one of the most theatrical performers in the early days of rock and roll. He actually was prone to emerging from coffins on stage during a performance and performed with a flaming skull named Harry, who was his onstage companion. And an interesting character, before his R&B career, he actually flirted with opera and boxing. And this is a track he did back in 1956, which was covered later on by both Nina Simone and Creedence Clearwater Revival, called I Put a Spell on You.

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It will put a smile on your ears.

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1: Welcome back to the Wayback Hour. This is Mickey with the originals of the Covers show. You know the covers, you don't know the originals, and we're putting those up on the show today. And in our next set, we're going to be anchored pretty much by some folk tracks that hit the folk scene and then were covered more successfully by other artists in the 60s. Now, up first, we have Pete Seeger. This is from his album, If I Had a Hammer, Songs of Hope and Struggle. It's a song that later on became kind of an anthem for the Byrds in the mid-60s. This is a track called Turn, Turn, Turn.

That was Bob Dylan right there with the original version of All Along the Watchtower, of course made famous by Jimi Hendrix. Jimi Hendrix's version of All Along the Watchtower was the only top 40 hit that Jimmy had in his illustrious career. And then before that, we heard Bert Jantz with the original version of an instrumental track called Angie, which was covered by Simon and Garfunkel on their Sounds of Silence album. That was from the album Bert Jantz in 1964. And then we opened the set with Pete Seeger with Turn, Turn, Turn. Well, also under the auspices of kind of folk music, I guess, would be reggae. And this is a track that Eric Clapton covered in 1974, the original version here from Bob Marley and the Wailers.

0: great Bo Diddley right there with a track he wrote back in the late 50s called I'm a Man. And that, of course, was a cover that the Yardbirds did in their days in the early 1960s. And before that, we heard Bob Marley and the Wailers with I Shot the Sheriff. 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
0: Welcome back to the Wayback Hour. Mickey and Lori and the gang back with you today. This is the show where we're playing the originals from famous covers. And in our third set here, we're going to start off with some blues numbers. And these are tracks that became very successful with R&B artists and blues artists, specifically in England in the early 1960s. It became a big movement there. But these are some of the original tracks. This is from 1940, actually, Big Bill Brunsey's version of this, which was covered by Derek and the Dominoes back in 1971. The name of this track is Key to the Highway.

couple of the oldest tracks I think we've ever played here on the Wayback Hour. That was the great Robert Johnson, who actually was an original member of the 27 Club. You know, the great artists who've died at age 27. He died in 1938. Great singer, composer, and guitarist. Just a towering figure of the Delta Blues. And only a handful of his recordings actually exist. But they've been covered by notable blues rockers such as the Rolling Stones and Steve Miller and Led Zeppelin and Cream. And before that, we heard Hambone Willie Newburn from 1929. And that was Roll and Tumble Blues, which kind of evolved to become Rollin' and Tumblin'. That was covered by Cream on their Fresh Cream album back in 1966. And we opened the set with Big Bill Brunzi with Key to the Highway from 1940. Well, in 1952, the great Howlin' Wolf did a version of a Willie Dixon song. The original version of it, which was called Backdoor Man, which was covered in 1967 on the Doors' debut album. And this is that track right now, Backdoor Man from Howlin' Wolf.

Backdoor Man from Howlin' Wolf. We're going to start off side B here with Little Willie John. He's one of the generation of gospel-trained R&B singers to emerge in the late 50s, early 1960s, along the lines of James Brown and a few others. He put this track out in 1961, and it was really copied note for note by Peggy Lee and Elvis Presley in cover versions. The name of the track, Fever.

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This is the Wayback Hour, and my name is Mickey, and Lori is here with me, as is Peabody, the rest of the crew here in the Wayback Capsule. We're playing a show of originals. We're calling them that. These are original songs that were covered later on. The covers became famous, and many of these originals have been either forgotten or kind of shoved to the side.

That was Doris Troy with an original composition of hers called Just One Look, which kind of became a one-hit wonder here in the States. It was covered by the Hollies, and they had much more success with it than Doris did. The fact that the Hollies did so well with this track, and it kind of heroed her work in Great Britain. She actually moved to Great Britain. Well, the States sort of ignored her. She actually went on to record an album on Apple Records that was produced by both George Harrison and Billy Preston. And we opened the set with Little Willie John with the original version of the track Fever. Well, Chuck Berry did some amazing work for decades, and this is a track that was actually covered by the Kinks on their debut album, and this is a track called Beautiful Delilah.

One of the most successful 1970s acts in America would have to be Three Dog Night. They had many hits, many great tracks. And here are three of the originals that they did. These are not the Three Dog Night versions, but the originals from the people who wrote them. First up, we have Laura Nyro from her great album, Eli and the 13th Confession, which was produced in 1967 when she was just 19 years old. This is a track called Eli's Comin'.

0: three great Three Dog Night tracks, or tracks that were made famous by the Three Dog Night right there. We just heard from Harry Nilsson. That's the track One, which became a hit for Three Dog Night in the early 70s. Before that, we heard Hoyt Axton with the original of Joy to the World. And we opened the set with Laura Nero and her version of Eli's Coming. 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
2: Welcome back to the Wayback Hour and our originals show, the original tracks that were covered later on by other artists and became quite famous. We're going to start this set with a track from Wayne Fontana and the Mindbenders. This is a track that was covered years later by Phil Collins, who went on to have a hit with it. The name of the track is A Groovy Kind of Love.

0: Rosie Gaines.
1: That was a great Prince right there with the original version of Nothing Compares to You. Of course, that track was covered a few years later by Sinead O'Connor and was her first and only top 40 hit. Before that, we heard Bo Diddley with a track that was covered in the 70s by George Thorogood and the Destroyers, Who Do You Love? And opened the set with the original version of A Groovy Kind of Love from the Mindbenders. Earlier on in the show, we played a track the Kinks covered Chuck Berry on their first album. And the Kinks actually had a song that was covered by Van Halen on Van Halen's first album. And this is that track right now. It's called You Really Got Me.

0: That was Shocking Blue from the Netherlands with a track called Love Buzz from 1969, which in 1989 was covered by Nirvana, of all people. And it was actually the first single that was released on Sub Pop's Singles Club. Before that, we heard The Kinks with the original version of You Really Got Me. You've got one more set here in our original show, and we'll be back right after these messages.
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0: Welcome back to the Wayback Hour and our Originals show, the originals of songs that were covered to much acclaim later on. Here we're entering our final set, and there are probably fewer artists in the 1970s that were more successful than Linda Ronstadt, and she was great at putting several songwriters on the map, including this one right here. This is a track from Warren Zevon called Poor, Poor, Pitiful Me.

Badfinger right there, who was one of the first acts that the Beatles signed to their Apple label back in the late 1960s. Name of the track is Without You. That track was covered by Harry Nilsson a few years later, became a huge hit for him. Before that, we heard Roy Orbison with the original version of Love Hurts, which was covered a few different times, most famously by Nazareth in 1975. And then we opened the set with Warren Zevon with the original version of Poor, Poor, Pitiful Me. While the made-for-TV group The Monkees never really played much of their own music, they played other people's music, it was mostly originals that they put out. They weren't covers, with the exception of what perhaps may have been their biggest hit as a group. And this is the original version of that track. This is John Stewart, formerly of the Kingston Trio, with his version of his song Daydream Believer.

J.J. Jackson right there with an infectious R&B dance track that he came up with in 1966 called But It's All Right. And that track was covered years later by Huey Lewis in the News. That track sounded as authentic as anything on the Stax Volt label, and you'd swear it was recorded in Memphis, but actually he was living in Britain at the time, and it was recorded in England with British session musicians. Before that, we heard John Stewart from the Kingston Trio with his original version of Daydream Believer. Well, it's not often that a group will cover a song that they've written for somebody else. So in other words, they wrote a song for somebody, they liked the version that they did so well that they went ahead and covered it themselves. But that actually happened twice to the Beatles. And the first time was in 1964. They were friendly with the Rolling Stones, and the Stones were hungry for a hit. One day backstage while the Stones were performing, John and Paul sat in a corner and wrote this song specifically for the Rolling Stones. It did become their first hit in Britain, and then later on it was actually covered by the Beatles themselves for their album With the Beatles. This track is called I Wanna Be Your Man.

was the Rolling Stones with the original version of a track written by the Beatles, I Want to Be Your Man. And that brings us to our final track today. And it's also a song written by the Beatles for another artist. And this is a track that Paul McCartney wrote during the Get Back sessions. And the first few takes that the Beatles did had a very gospel feel to them. And it was during this time that Paul felt that it was natural for Aretha Franklin to record because of her gospel background. So he handed it off to her before the Beatles themselves took a crack at it. So she was the first to release this track, and we'd like to send this out across the table right here to our producer, Lori. This is Aretha doing Let It Be.

0: thanks for joining us today for the Originals show. I hope you'll join us again next week when once again we voyage to years gone by and listen to some really old, cool music. Until then, I'd like to remind you you're listening to KYRS, Medical Lake in Spokane at 88.1 and 92.3 FM, also streaming worldwide on the web at kyrs.org. Until next week, this is Mickey, Lori, and Peabody wishing you safe time travels.
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5: 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I'm Federica Brandy, and I'm bringing you a wide-angle view on our corner of the world with an original talk show featuring conversations with shakers, movers, and shapers who enrich our community on Friday afternoons. 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
1: 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It's Tuesday, September 29th, 2026, and it's noon. I'm Laura Ackerman.
2: And I'm Mike Peterson. The views expressed do not necessarily represent those of KYRS. Spokane high temperatures, mid-60s today with a possible shower tomorrow and Thursday, and then warming into the 70s this weekend. I want to thank everyone who came to the gala auction on last Friday. We had a great crowd, some really good live and silent auction items, good music, and well emceed by Jeff Owens.
1: I don't think any of us in our wildest dreams expected this many fish this quickly to repatriate that area. Those are the words of Keith Parker, a senior fisheries biologist and member of the Yurok tribe, which led the decades-long campaign to have dams of the Klamath River removed. This is a story from the New York Times. And that river, which flows through Oregon and California, has been cleared of big barriers for the first time in more than a century after the largest dam removal project in American history. And now, Rebecca Zombach reports, a new study shows the river is experiencing a significant rebound of native Chinook salmon. After years of contentious debate and careful planning, the last of the four dams was removed in 2024. The return of the salmon has already had an effect on local life, she writes. Some tribes, including the Yurok, are already reaping the benefits of stronger fall Chinook runs. The Yurok in August held their annual salmon festival for the first time in years. They actually served salmon. They're also distributing salmon to elders and schools. The Klamath River, cleared of big barriers for the first time in more than a century, is experiencing a significant rebound of native Chinook salmon, according to a new study. Thousands of the salmon were recorded passing a former dam site in 2024 and 2025, researchers say, and have reoccupied nearly the full extent of their known historical range. The river, which flows about 260 miles through Oregon and California, was spanned by four major hydroelectric dams for decades. And after years of this planning, it was removed in 2024, the last of those dams. Salmon returned to the river's headwaters last fall, but early reports gave no clear indication of how the fish might fare. Now, the new study published in the journal Scientific Reports in August suggests that salmon in the river are making a comeback. Recovery takes time, said Damon Goodman, a fish biologist with the conservation organization California Trout, who led the report. We're not there yet, but the signs are good. The researchers used sonar to count fish passing the former Iron Gate dam site, supplemented by video monitoring and surveys of live salmon and carcasses to estimate how many were Chinook. They expected the fish to trickle in, said Mark Hereford, a project lead for the effort at Oregon Department of Fish and Wildlife. Instead, they got a tidal wave. In 2024, after the dam removal, more than 7,700 adult Chinook salmon swam through. In 2025, when Chinook returned to the headwaters of the Klamath for the first time in more than a century, the number of them at the same site increased by about 72% to more than 13,300. That was about a fifth of all the Chinook salmon in the Klamath Basin in both years. Coho salmon, steelhead trout, and Pacific lamprey, also important for indigenous subsistence fishing, migrated upstream too. Researchers spotted Chinook essentially anywhere the salmon could spawn. That adaptability is a good sign. Having more habitat options is critical for the fish's ability to cope with climate change. It's been quite remarkable the speed at which this has happened, said Scott Hinch, a salmon ecologist at the University of British Columbia who was not involved in the study. Everything has to fall into place to make something like this possible. Dr. Hinch highlighted an element of luck with these strong returns. Had ocean conditions been poorer, fewer juvenile salmon would have survived and been able to return as adults. We have to be careful not to gauge our expectations too high as oceans continue to warm, he added. Early spawning was successful too. In 2025, more than 300 Chinook reached the uppermost tributaries above Upper Klamath Lake. And this spring, the first juvenile Chinook was observed after hatching in the upper reaches of the basin. It's an important milestone, and researchers hope some of those fish will return and spawn in their newly reconnected natal streams, completing the new cycle. Some tribes, including the Yurok, are already reaping the benefits of stronger fall Chinook runs. The Yurok, as I had mentioned before, held their first annual salmon festival for the first time in years. And the signs of recovery that the salmon, the river, and the ecosystem show so far are encouraging, Mr. Goodman of California Trout said. To see the recovery through, teams will need more monitoring of salmon and other migratory fish. They'll also need to make improvements to two smaller dams that are used primarily to control water levels and that aren't up to modern fish passage standards. We're on pins and needles right now, Mr. Goodman said. We're just so excited to see what this year has in store for us.
2: That is a great story, and it's just going to get better and better. And it's happening actually all around the country. You shared a story about eastern dams being removed, and those fisheries are also improving. Now we just got to get rid of those four lower snake river dams.
1: It's the lower, yep, that will be, for me at least, one of the massive ecological highlights of my life, if we could get those dams breached.
2: Absolutely. Well, my first story is from the Columbia Insight. It's written by Kendra Chamberlain. In the Siuslaw National Forest along the Yamhill-Tillamook County line, that's in Oregon, 18,000 acres of mountainous temperate forest land sit near the boundaries of the Grand Ronde Reservation. Last week, Oregon Senator Jeff Merkley introduced a bill that would move ownership of this federal forest land to the Confederated Tribes of Grand Ronde. The transfer of these lands will help right that historic wrong as well as help the tribe rebuild its reservation, community, and economy, the Confederated Tribes said in a blog post about the land transfer. Under Grand Ronde's management, these lands can become a healthy working forest for fish and wildlife, timber, fire resilience, and recreation for all Oregonians. The Confederated Tribes of Grand Ronde include the Kalapuya tribe bands, including Tualatin, Yamhill, and Santiam, Rogue River tribes, including the Tekelma and Shasta Malala Umpqua, including the Upper Umpqua and Cow Creek Umpqua, the Chasta, the Clackamas, Tillamook, and Klatskanee. We are grateful to Senator Merkley for introducing this bill and standing with Grand Ronde, said Grand Ronde Tribal Council Chairwoman Cheryl A. Kennedy. The transfer of these lands helps us rebuild the reservation, community, and economy we lost as a result of termination. We will care for these forests with the knowledge our people have carried for generations, the same way we care for the nearly 16,000 acres we manage today. Under our care, this land will stay healthy for generations to come. Multiple treaties, both ratified and unratified between the United States and the Grand Ronde tribes between 1853 and 1855 resulted in the forced removal of tribal members from their ancestral homelands. The Grand Ronde Reservation was formed in 1857 by executive order of President James Buchanan. The reservation originally contained 61,000 acres at the headwaters of the South Yamhill River in the Oregon Coast Range. By 1887, the reservation was divided into 270 allotments that cut the size of the reservation nearly in half. In 1901, about 26,000 acres of the reservation were designated as surplus by the federal government and sold off. The Confederated Tribes ultimately lost federal recognition and the reservation land in 1954 when Congress passed the Western Oregon Termination Act. After years of lobbying, the tribes regained federal recognition in 1983, then worked another 5 years to regain some 9,000 acres of land. Today, the Confederated Tribes of Grand Ronde owns 10,800 acres of land in Yamhill County. The proposed land transfer would move the 18,626 acres of forest land into a trust for the tribe. With the Grand Ronde Land Transfer Act, we will enable the Grand Ronde to enhance her self-determination and ability to sustainably steward ancestral lands while boosting economic opportunity across the region, said Oregon Senator Merkley. This is long overdue, and I'll keep pushing to ensure the federal government upholds its commitment to tribal communities across Oregon. The tribe says it will preserve public and recreational access to the land. The bill is supported by the Tillamook County, Yamhill County, Oregon Department of Forestry, Cow Creek Band of Umpqua Indians, the Nature Conservancy, Sustainable Northwest, the Stewardship Project, Environmental Defense Fund, and the Coalition of Oregon Land Trusts.
1: That's another great story.
2: Yeah, it's part of this land back effort, I think, that is trying to redo some things that were just horribly, you know, forced upon the indigenous people of this country.
1: What does it mean to control for variables in a scientific study? A statistician explains, and this is by Mark Louis Ramos of The Conversation. Scientific studies and news coverage about them often declare that a study controlled for certain variables. For example, The Washington Post reported on a study of GLP-1 drugs and a hormonal disorder. The article noted that women on GLP-1s lost more weight than those in control groups. Earlier, The Post reported on a different study about GLP-1s and bone and tendon injuries. It said, researchers controlled for age, sex, race, and tobacco use and found that people taking GLP-1s had a higher risk of skeletal disorders than non-users. This language typically gives the impression that having a control enhances credibility. But what exactly does control mean? And should you be impressed by it? I've been a statistician, this is obviously written in the first person, for many years, and my recent research has shown that 90% of American adults would base decisions on statistics, at least sometimes, if they understood the basic concepts better. Control is one such concept. Understanding controls can help you assess how well a study conclusions are supported by evidence and judge the media's interpretation of new research. Researchers design studies using control groups as a way to compare natural day-to-day changes in people with effects a drug or treatment may have. A control can mean different things depending on a study's design. Most studies fall into one of two categories, experimental or observational. In an experimental study, researchers may give a drug or treatment to some participants and not to others. The control group is the people who did not receive the drug or treatment. In the study of women's weight loss and hormonal disorders, researchers gave GLP-1s to some participants and not to others so they could compare outcomes between the two groups. Here, control means the researchers directly influenced how the data was generated. On the other hand, in an observational study, researchers examine existing data, such as electronic health records, to find patterns. They use different statistical tools to see how factors such as age or sex may have affected outcomes regardless of who received treatment. This step helps ensure that the association between the treatment and the outcome is not driven by a known variable that affects both. Here's an example. In the study about GLP-1s and bone injuries, researchers controlled for age, sex, race, and tobacco use. That means they compared injuries among people who fit in each of those categories to see if differences existed between those who took GLP-1s and those who did not. For instance, suppose that smokers are more likely to take GLP-1 medications and that smoking itself independently increases the risk of bone injuries. If researchers do not control for smoking, it will look like GLP-1 use is linked to more bone injuries simply because GLP-1 users also smoke. Here, control means accounting for elements of data that have already been gathered, which researchers had no influence over. In an experimental study about a new drug, scientists randomly determine who receives a treatment and who does not. People who do not receive the medication typically receive a placebo, such as a fake pill. They are the control group. Moreover, if scientists know that certain factors might influence the outcome of a study, such as the severity of an illness or other medications participants may be taking, they can randomize treatment within such groups of people. This is called stratification. It prevents researchers from inadvertently assigning a disproportionate number of participants who share one particular quality for the treatment or placebo group. For example, one 2021 experimental study investigated weight loss among people who had type 2 diabetes and were given GLP-1 drug. The researchers made sure that treatment and control groups had members randomly selected from people with different initial blood sugar levels, as well as those taking different diabetes medications. This way, they were less likely to assign a disproportionate number of participants with, for example, the highest blood sugar to the placebo group by chance. This step also helped the researchers compute the effect of the treatment with greater precision. Participants in an experimental study may not exactly represent the full variety of people who might someday receive a treatment that is eventually approved. It may be impossible or prohibitively expensive to include enough people to cover every variation. This challenge is often why researchers turn to observational studies, also called real-world evidence studies. In these cases, researchers use existing records. No randomization can be done. Instead, researchers use different statistical tools to account for factors that may have affected treatments and outcomes. For example, in an observational GLP-1 study, researchers used medical record databases and estimated how much weight people taking GLP-1 medications lost compared with people taking other type 2 diabetes medications. For observational studies, failing to account for important variables can undermine the credibility of the results. For example, an observational study could report health benefits of a nutritional supplement while failing to control for baseline differences in health between users and non-users. In such cases, heavier individuals might have been more likely to choose to take the supplement in the first place, making it seem like the supplement has a health benefit even when none exists. Many such findings subsequently fail to replicate in experimental studies that control for those sources of bias through randomization. Trying to control for every possible variable would be a problem too. If the variables aren't actually related to those of interest, and when running a study, researchers don't know for sure which ones are, including more control variables makes mathematical estimates less precise. Controlling for certain variables called colliders can distort the effect a study is interested in. When you see the findings of observational studies, try to consider whether the study falls at one of those extremes, controlling for too much or too many variables. To help people make sense of the various kinds of controls, I prepared an online app that lets you compare analysis in observational and experimental approaches using simulated data. You don't need to be a scientist to examine studies that spark your interest, but it is important to recognize that even seemingly intuitive terms such as controlled can have very different meanings. The next time you encounter a story in the media about a new finding, consider whether the study was observational or experimental and what the researchers controlled for. Keeping the distinctions in mind can help you better judge what conclusions the evidence can confidently support. So if you are, by chance, interested in that online app, and again, you can find this article in the conversation. So the online app there's a link in the article to get this online app, and it'll ask you like, what's the data source? What's the sample size? What's the true drug effect? And you can fill all of these in, and it's an observational study. So again, the author was Mark Louis Ramos, and you can find this article in the conversation if you're interested in reading again, because there was a lot of information that I just read.
2: Yeah, I liked that it does call into question, is this study just kind of winging it based on some observations, or is it really deeply engaged in science?
1: But we read a lot of stories the story says, and it was controlled for dot, dot, dot, da, da.
2: Right. Well, my next story comes from EcoClips and Legis One, LEGIS1, and it's about legislation. The House Natural Resource Committee approved 17 bills in mid-September, advancing Trump administration priorities on energy development and resource extraction, while drawing sharp criticism from Democrats over environmental protections. The panel chaired by Bruce Westerman, who's Republican from Arkansas, has passed 138 bills out of committee this Congress and seen 159 reach the House floor. This session included discussion of H.R. 181, which amends the Endangered Species Act to treat artificially propagated animals the same as naturally propagated animals. H.R. 4598, which provides technical corrections to the Northwestern New Mexico Rural Water Projects Act, Taos Pueblo Indian Rights Settlement Act, and AMNOT Litigation Settlement Act. H.R. 7954, the Don Young Doug Lamafafa Indian Buffalo Management Act, and H.R. 9640, the Earth MRI Reauthorization Act. The committee's work follows the administration's July finalization of sweeping Endangered Species Act regulatory provisions. Those changes eliminated protections for threatened species and rescinded the definition of harm under the law. Ranking Member Jared Huffman, a Democrat from California, accused Republicans of using environmental crises as cover for industry-friendly measures. He argued the committee was using wildfire as a pretext to jam through unrelated industry favors and special interest agendas that undermine environmental protections. The committee took 8 recorded votes, including on amendments to H.R. 181, which would treat artificially propagated animals the same as naturally ones. Representative Bob Whitman of Republicans Virginia, the committee's vice chair, introduced H.R. 9640, the Earth MRI Reauthorization Act, along with Democrat Debbie Dingell of Michigan. The Tomorrow of the Interior formally backed the bill, saying it would further the administration's priorities of unleashing America's energy and minerals. The bipartisan measure reauthorizes the USGS Earth Mapping Resource Initiative through 2031. Earth mapping. That sounds like a term for let's go find some minerals and
1: right.
2: And energy resources. And expands it to include modern sensing technologies for identifying critical mineral resources. Mm-hmm. H.R. 9621 drew support from the Columbia River Intertribal Fish Commission. The Northwest Endangered Salmon Predation Prevention Act, which we've talked about a bit before.
1: So this is CRICFIC.
2: Yeah. Would expand where Washington State and Western Washington tribes can, with protected fishing rights, can manage sea lion and seal populations to protect endangered salmon. The Columbia, CRITFIC released a formal statement of support of the Northwest Endangered Salmon Predation Prevention Act. Executive Director Asia Dakota stated that the Columbia Basin salmon are not just a resource for tribal people, they're central to their ceremonies, health, economies, and identities. She added that decades of public investments in dam passage improvements, habitat restoration, and hatchery programs are at risk if in-river pinniped predation continues unchecked. And Chairman Westman stated the recovering Northwest salmon requires granting tribal and local managers the authority to address pinniped predation. And, of course, any experts will tell you that if there's tons of fish, like if you remove the dams, you don't need to be killing pinnipeds.
1: Right.
2: And the pinnipeds also track hatchery fish because the hatchery fish all come down at the same time. So
1: right.
2: Clearly there's some controversy over this one.
1: Yeah, there always has been. Because this has been going on, killing something to prevent it from eating something else. It's like the barred owl.
2: The barred owl
1: spotted
2: to prevent
1: owl.
2: The spotted owl, despite the fact that they keep losing their habitat.
1: Exactly.
2: And the Tribal Water Rights Bill, namely H.R. 4598 and related measures providing technical corrections to New Mexico Rural Water Tribal Water Bridges Settlements, moved forward on bipartisan technical grounds. The Responsible Cormorant Management and Control Act, sponsored by Tim Walberg, a Republican from Michigan, would create regional management frameworks for addressing conflicts where double-crested cormorants harm fisheries. Oh, those darn birds. And similarly, the Don Young, Doug Lamafa Indian Buffalo Management Act directs the Secretary of the Interior to support tribally-led buffalo restoration and authorize transfers of surplus federal buffalo to Indian lands. The World Wildlife Fund has argued publicly that Congress must act, pass that bill to support tribal-led restoration. And finally, the committee used Congressional Review Act resolutions to reverse resource management plans that locked up millions of acres in Alaska, Montana, North Dakota, and Wyoming. It passed the Fix Our Forests Act. That's sort of like the Make America Great Again Act. Following the devastating 2025 Los Angeles fires, although ironically, the Los Angeles fires weren't devastating because any of our public forests.
1: Right.
2: and worked on a bipartisan Great American Outdoors Act reauthorization, investing billions in public land and Bureau of Indian Educational Schools. So a couple good things there, and then a couple things disguised as good intentions that are actually just unlocking resources.
1: Well, I think that tribes for a few decades now have been asking to get surplus buffalo, you know, put that surplus in quotes, right? Because otherwise they just shoot them.
2: Yep.
1: And yeah, the LA fire thing's really interesting too, because that's more of a wooey problem than a national forest problem.
2: Yeah, it wasn't really a forest problem.
1: No, and it's and it's really clearly linked to global warming.
2: Yep. And arson too.
1: And arson, yeah. Yep. Yes. Eric Barker of the Lewiston Tribune wrote this next story. State, federal, and tribal fisheries managers downgraded their forecast for the flagging steelhead run for a second time this fall. The return of sea-run rainbow trout is the lowest on record, and if the forecast proves accurate, that won't change. Members of the Technical Advisory Committee now predict a total of 59,200 steelhead bound for tributaries of the Columbia River will return at least as far as Bonneville Dam. Prior to the season, fisheries managers had forecast 700 steelhead would return to Bonneville Dam. That included a call for 87,900 A-run steelhead, of which 13,100 were to be wild, and 40,100 B-run steelhead, of which 4,500 would be wild. The latest forecast calls for 52,400 A-run steelhead, including 17,500 wild fish, and 6,800 B-run steelhead, including 2,400 wild fish. From July 1st to Wednesday, last Wednesday, 54,226 steelhead have been counted passing Bonneville Dam. That is a little more than half of the 10-year average and far behind the 2025 total of 138,000 for the same period. The lowest July 1st to December 31st steelhead count at Bonneville Dam was recorded in 2021, was just 69,104 returned from the Pacific Ocean. Fisheries managers have reduced steelhead bag limits in the Snake, Clearwater, Tucannon, and Salmon Rivers in response to this year's low numbers. Wild Snake River steelhead are listed as threatened under the Endangered Species Act, and some populations are so low that fisheries managers fear they are in danger of going extinct.
2: Yeah, that's
1: the bad news story.
2: The bad news about salmon.
1: Right.
2: A river full of dams, unfortunately. Yep. Wow. Well, continuing on this theme of rivers and tribal involvement, this is from Isabel Charlie from the Daily Fly. Tribal and state leaders in Washington State are calling for a handful of high-elevation creeks in the North Cascades to be protected to preserve sources of clean drinking water, wildlife habitat, and outdoor recreation. The Washington Department of Ecology is in the process of determining whether four nominated waterways should receive outstanding resource water designation, which would prohibit things like mining or development. Scott Schuler, representative for the Upper Skagit Indian Tribe, said protecting Ruby Canyon and Granite Creeks, which are tributaries of Skagit River, supports their tribal rights and way of life. We've resided on the Skagit River for the last 10 millennia, and this action is essential to ensure that the fish will have a place to rear and sustain themselves in perpetuity. So we're really excited about this designation, Schuler explained. The Skagit River provides a third of the freshwater input to Puget Sound and is the most salmon-productive river in the region. Schuler pointed out that the watershed is currently protected from the development under the roadless rule, which may be repealed. With an outstanding resource water designation, the creeks would be protected regardless. Kayla Galloway, a Whatcom County Council member, said the creeks flow through old-growth forests and support the region's biodiversity, water security, and climate resilience. She pointed out that losing the federal roadless rule would open up the area to logging, mining, and other activity, which would harm the waterways. She stressed that is why the outstanding resource waters designation is so important. It's a designation under the Federal Clean Water Act, and it's really meant to provide the strongest protection for rivers, especially those with environmental, ecological, and recreational significance, she underscored. The state's rulemaking process includes getting input from local governments, tribes, and the public. The new rules will come into effect in 2028.
1: Hmm. If you're just joining us, you're listening to Earth Matters Now on Community Radio, KYRS, Medical Lake Spokane, 88.1 and 92.3 FM. I'm Laura Ackerman, along with Mike Peterson. The Northwest Power and Conservation Council is taking public comment on its ninth power plan through October 16th. So who is the Northwest Power and Conservation Council? It was authorized by Congress through the Northwest Power Act in 1980 to give the region a greater voice in energy planning and protecting fish and wildlife. The act requires the council to develop, with broad public participation, a Columbia River Basin Fish and Wildlife Program and then a corresponding regional power plan. So what's the ninth power plan? The council produces a Northwest power plan every 5 years to forecast needs, assess supplies, and recommend a resource strategy for the future. So the closest place to attend in Eastern Washington for a public hearing is a webinar from your own computer. And that is actually this Thursday, October 1st, from 4 to 6 Pacific time. And it's on Zoom. And on Thursday, October 8th at 6 p.m. in Moscow, downtown at the 1912 Center, it's called, on 3rd Street, Save Our Wild Salmon is having an environmental advocacy community gathering. So if you want more information, you can go to the Save Our Wild Salmon webpage. But there is really the closest physical place is probably in the Dalles in terms of going to an actual public hearing if you want to go.
2: Well, it's a big thing.
1: Yeah.
2: Although sometimes public comment, just like we mentioned on our interview last week, can lead to very vague language in these plans that aren't really enforceable. But hopefully the Northwest Power and Conservation Council will really pay attention to public comments.
1: Yeah, and like I said, Save Our Wild Salmon webpage has a lot of information, and you can, if you want to, you can make a comment through their website to the Northwest Power when I worked on this, it was Northwest Power Planning Council, and then they changed the name to the Northwest Power and Conservation Council. But council, I still call it the Northwest Power Planning Council. However,
2: yeah. Well, my next story, which is kind of long, if I start babbling too much, I'll break it off and split in two pieces. But it's from the Nisqually Valley News. And I also found this in EcoClips, which Washington Department of Ecology puts out about every week, stories. Neighbors across the Colville Tribe's communities in Washington State knew Matilda Bob's log home as a rainbow house for its brightly painted exterior. Now it's gone. Sparked by a lightning strike in mid-July, the Kaiser Canyon fire destroyed Bob's home and 42 other houses on the Colville Reservation, along with 100 outbuildings such as sheds and barns. "I couldn't believe that it happened," said Bob. "It went so fast." Tribal leaders across Washington and Oregon told Stateline that this year's record-breaking wildfires burned timber that they rely on for income, threatened food sources and waterways, and harmed the health of their communities. Power outages left families without food they've hunted or gathered and frozen. Hotter, drier conditions driven by climate change already have made wildfires nationwide more frequent and intense, a trend that is expected to accelerate. Substandard housing and higher rates of acute and chronic underlying health conditions, including respiratory illnesses, make tribal communities more vulnerable during and after the fires. What typically used to be like a two-month fire season for us when I first started fighting fire about 25 years ago, now that's at least 3 months and sometimes longer, depending on the year, said Cody Disitol, executive director of the Colville Tribes, who is also a forester and wildland fire expert. An especially warm winter also left Washington State with about half its usual snowpack, raising drought concerns and wildfire risks. This year saw particularly devastating fires in eastern Washington, including the arson-instigated fires that destroyed over 700 homes in Spokane. The conditions prompted Washington Governor Bob Ferguson to declare a statewide emergency on August 1st, citing an unprecedented red flag alert of the extreme fire danger. The Colville Reservation, which includes the southern portion of Ferry County, which has the second lowest medium household income of all counties in the state. The tribe lost a significant amount of timber, a main source of income during the fires. Many residents didn't have home insurance because the housing didn't qualify or they couldn't afford it, said Cindy Marchand, chairwoman of the Confederate Tribes of the Colville Reservation, adding that about half the homes destroyed in the fires weren't insured. Other residents couldn't afford to upgrade to more fire-resistant materials, she said. By mid-September, the total acres burned across the state reached roughly 900,000 acres, the worst since 2015. In Oregon, over 60,000 acres burned across the reservation of the Confederate Tribes of Warm Springs, where at least six homes were destroyed. The Wright Spring Fire in Oregon burned through 55,000 acres across Klamath County, National Forest, and tribal lands. Faith Zachary Tenasket had seen how the wildfires have affected perinatal health. Founder of an Indigenous Birth Justice, which offers perinatal and doula support across the Colville Reservation, Zachary Tenasket said three of her clients went into early labor during this year's fires. She and her team believe stress amid displacement due to evacuations contribute to their early labor. Emerging research is also showing how wildfire smoke is a primary pollutant affecting pregnancy. Zachary Tenasket also helps lead the River Warrior Society, a nonprofit offering wildfire relief for tribal and non-tribal members. The group has been coordinating shelter placements for elders, donations, and food assistance. This is one of the biggest fires our reservation has had, she said. The biggest need we've have on the reservation is air purifiers. Respiratory health has been a major concern post-wildfires amid smoke and poor air quality. American Indian and Alaskan Native people disproportionately have chronic respiratory health conditions exacerbated by wildfire smoke, including asthma and chronic obstructive pulmonary disease, COPD. Matilda Bob's father, a veteran who is now displaced with her, has COPD. Along with respiratory distress, there's been tremendous stress, anxiety, grief, trauma, and we expect to know that those behavioral health needs are going to continue beyond this current emergency. Prescribed burns, carefully controlled fires to reduce brush that could fuel mega blazes are crucial tools in preventing dangerous wildfires and preserving ecosystem health. But regulatory barriers have made implementing traditional indigenous burn practices difficult, Desotel and Adams said. This week, the U.S. Senate Environment and Public Works Committee advanced legislation that would streamline approval of prescribed burns while the EPA issued guidance last year. Funding and staffing limitations are also a barrier, Desotel said. The Indian Forest Management Assessment Team found that Indian Forest Trust lands are funded at about a third per acre of comparable federal forests. Seymour added that traditional foods, including huckleberries and herbs and roots such as bitterroot and camas, that the tribes rely on were scorched across the land. Those are things we utilize to help us in ceremony, that we utilize to eat for subsistence. So that was a huge loss for our people, he said. In Oregon, while no homes were lost on the Klamath tribe's lands, leaders still have concerns and uncertainty around environmental after effects, particularly on traditional food systems the tribes were finally in the process of regenerating. The tribes had just started restoring their ancestral salmon after removal of four dams 2 years ago. Last year, the tribes documented the first adult Chinook salmon in the Williamson River, and earlier this year detected the first salmon hatch in over a century in the Upper Klamath Lake. The biggest wildfire impact is the effects on hunting and gathering that may be felt in the future. With this high-intensity, high-severe wildfire, there's likelihood of sedimentation into the streams that could serve as spawning grounds for that new salmon, said Tim Sexton, wildland fire program manager at the Klamath Tribes. Research is showing how wildfires affects fish habitats. Klamath Tribes Chairman William Ray Jr., a former firefighter of 40 years, said he's been advocating for tribal control of the waterways amidst pollution that already existed before this year's wildfires. We have ecological collapse going on. Our water quality in our lake and rivers isn't very good, he said. At the Colville Reservation, Zachary Tenasket said many of her community members are holding off on traditional hunting, and instead her nonprofit has gotten discounts from local butchers to help families. We don't want to hunt this year, she told Stateline. It's just ethically not right to hunt when our own animals are suffering the way we are. Bob said that many culture heirlooms burned, her own traditional beadwork, a 100-year-old berry basket passed down from her great-grandmother, and her nephew's handmade attire worn during special dances at powwows. But her family will continue to dance, as they do for the people who can't, she said, on their ancestral land. Every time your foot hits the floor, it's a prayer, she said. We were raised to respect the land. We're still standing in the fact that we're all okay, that we're all made it, and that we didn't lose anyone.
1: That's a wonderful story. I mean, it's very sad.
2: Yeah.
1: But it's also, sadly, not surprising. Were you surprised to read a story like that?
2: No, it was really good to read it, though.
1: It was.
2: To have that go out there. Because, you know, we've read some great stories about people surviving the Spokane fires. And it's just good to hear how the tribes are dealing with it.
1: Yeah, because they've been overlooked in the fires a lot. And but that's a good thing for us to know, that they need air purifiers.
2: Yeah.
1: There's a campaign.
2: For sure.
1: This is a Governor Ferguson press release. Yesterday, Governor Bob Ferguson sent a letter to President Donald Trump formally requesting a federal major disaster declaration following devastating fires in eastern Washington. At an event in Spokane detailing the request, Governor Ferguson also announced additional state-level actions to help communities rebuild, including suspending additional regulations and upcoming legislation to give sales tax relief on costs related to home rebuilding. You can watch a video of it if you go to his website. In late July and early August 2026, multiple huge wildfires raged through eastern Washington. Their severity broke records. The fires destroyed hundreds of homes, forced mass evacuations from homes and hospitals, caused widespread power outages, disrupted essential services, and caused long-term damage to ranching and agricultural businesses in rural communities. Dozens of our heroic firefighters were injured in the line of duty. The damage left in the fire's wake continues to overwhelm state, local, tribal, nonprofit, and private sector capabilities. A preliminary damage assessment conducted by the Washington State Emergency Management Division, FEMA, and local jurisdictions across the four counties and tribes found the fires destroyed 649 primary residences, damaged an additional 2,542 homes, and burned nearly 369,000 acres. These fast-moving wildfires devastated communities around our state and overwhelmed state and local response capabilities, Governor Ferguson said. While the impact in monetary terms is significant, the damage goes far beyond the numbers. Whole neighborhoods are gone, and communities have been changed forever. Federal financial assistance is crucial to help these communities recover and rebuild. My team and I are laser-focused on helping people recover from this disaster. As part of his request for a major disaster declaration, Governor Ferguson requested FEMA to open individual assistance funds for survivors in Benton, Okanagan, Spokane, and Stevens counties and the Spokane Tribe of Indians. If granted, Washingtonians could qualify for an estimated $11.2 million in funds to help with their emergency costs. Washington's application includes all the counties experts believe meet the criteria that FEMA uses for this program. Governor Ferguson is also requesting two types of FEMA public assistance funds to assist with debris cleanup and recover costs from the emergency response, such as deploying hundreds of generators and conducting door-to-door evacuations. These funds would support recovery in 11 counties: Assotin, Chelan, Columbia, Douglas, Ferry, Grant, Okanagan, Spokane, Stevens, Whitman, and Yakima counties. If granted, Washington could qualify for an estimated $117.7 million. Governor Ferguson will request additional types of FEMA public assistance, such as support for rebuilding of damaged roads and infrastructure, in October. Governor Ferguson's request is supported by bipartisan letters from every member of Washington's congressional delegation and the leaders of all four state legislative caucuses. Governor Ferguson's request asks FEMA to approve the maximum funding available for its individual assistance program. To be clear, this amount will not make all Washingtonians whole. The program provides a maximum of $42,500 per individual. If FEMA approves individual assistance as part of the major disaster declaration, the next step for residents is to apply directly with FEMA. FEMA Individual Assistance is intended to support individuals with limited means to help repair their homes or find stable housing until a more permanent solution is available. While individual assistance is not intended to fully fund individual recovery, it is a critical piece of the puzzle. The federal government previously granted an emergency declaration, short-term federal resources to assist in the immediate response. Governor Ferguson has also successfully requested a federal public health emergency declaration to increase access to health care and critical services and federal tax extensions for individuals and businesses impacted by the fires. Governor Ferguson announced additional state actions yesterday following up on his expanded emergency proclamation from August 10th, which suspended and waived numerous state laws to help assistance move quickly. In that proclamation, the governor directed state agencies to provide information about other actions the state could take to make it easier for people to rebuild their homes. Governor Ferguson asked Lieutenant Governor Denny Heck to lead this effort. Based on the recommendations of the Lieutenant Governor and state agencies, Governor Ferguson announced three major actions. First, the governor will urge the Washington State Building Code Council to use its emergency rulemaking authority to provide targeted flexibility for homeowners rebuilding their property, specifically allowing homeowners the option to rebuild their home to an earlier version of the energy code. Governor Ferguson will work with the Building Code Council to allow homes built prior to 2015 to build to 2015 energy standards, and homes built after 2015 to rebuild to the energy code that existed when the original home was built. That flexibility would only apply to homeowners who owned their property at the time of the wildfires. It would not apply if the owner sells their property and the new owner wants to build. The new owner would be required to build to current standards. This will help make it more affordable for people to rebuild their neighborhoods and support local jurisdictions in their effort to expedite processing time for permits. Second, Governor Ferguson will propose legislation offering sales and use tax rebates for costs related to rebuilding after a declared disaster. This would apply to state and local taxes. As a very rough example, if a homeowner spends $400,000 rebuilding in Spokane, that would qualify for a rebate of approximately $36,000. Third, Governor Ferguson will sign a new amendment to his emergency proclamation to take several additional actions, including directing the Department of Ecology to temporarily grant permit exemptions for debris piles to expedite removal, waiving the state fee on building permits in affected counties, and eliminating the cap on emergency public works grants for cities and counties impacted by the wildfire emergency. This change gives the Public Works Board discretion to provide additional funding for emergency-related projects. Previously, Governor Ferguson designated $2.5 million in state individual assistance and other emergency cash assistance to support people's immediate needs. So far, the state has successfully distributed nearly $1 million in assistance to more than 600 households. The wildfire impacts to the counties and tribes applying for individual assistance were extensive. Most of the destroyed homes were in Spokane County. 615 primary residences were destroyed and 4 sustained major damage. More than 65,000 people were evacuated as the 3 fires burned more than 9,900 acres. Essential services and critical infrastructure were disrupted, including court operations, municipal services, power, communications, and water systems. Hundreds of residents faced boil water advisories, and at least 13 homes were flooded with sewage following a water system failure, and healthcare was significantly disrupted. 2 adult family homes were destroyed. More than 1,900 healthcare workers were displaced or evacuated, and medically vulnerable patients required relocation or temporary shelters. The Board of County Commissioners stands united with the governor in his request for a major disaster declaration by the president and FEMA, said Spokane County Commission Chair Mary Brooks. This declaration is critical as Spokane County starts its long-term recovery following the destructive Spokane Complex fires. In Okanagan County, more than 300,000 acres burned across the Kaiser Canyon in Sinlahiquan fires. 12 primary residents destroyed and additional structures damaged or destroyed. Rural geography compounded the impacts. Many residents live significant distances from medical care, pharmacies, groceries, schools, and government services. Consequently, evacuations therefore created additional transportation, lodging, food, and relocation costs for affected households. In Stevens County, more than 19,000 acres burned across three major fires with extensive impacts to private, tribal, and state lands. 14 primary residences were destroyed. Repeated evacuations disrupted communities, including areas around Gifford, Hunters, and the Spokane Tribe of Indians Reservation. Stevens County stands in support of the governor's request for a federal major disaster declaration, recognizing that while the 2026 wildfires may appear manageable from afar, the cumulative impacts place a significant strain on rural counties like ours, where limited financial capacity makes balancing immediate recovery needs and long-term stability a critical tipping point. In Benton County, 40,000 acres burned, destroying one home and requiring evacuations over multiple days, and fires threatened agricultural lands, crops, fencing, utilities, transportation routes, and other property, creating economic and household impacts for rural residents and agricultural operations. On the Spokane Tribe of Indians Reservation, fires destroyed seven primary residences and burned 4,000 acres on the reservation. More than 400 homes were threatened, requiring evacuations and sustained firefighting operations to protect lives and property.
2: Yeah.
1: Yeah. Wow is right. And if you want to read this again, it's
2: hopefully on... Hopefully we'll get this declaration.
1: Yeah, it's on...
2: I'm glad we have support across the political spectrum.
1: Yeah, that which really helps. And you can... I get the press reliefs in my email because I signed up for them from Governor Ferguson, but I'm sure you can get it just at the governor's page if you want to reread it again. But it's nice to have all that information in one place.
2: Yeah. Well, this just came across my screen early this morning, and I thought it was kind of interesting. And it's titled, it's a study. It's called Human-Induced Traits, Shifts Reshape Predator Prey interactions. It's by Eamon Wooster. For millions of years, predators and their prey have been locked in an evolutionary arms race. Adaptive changes in one favor compensatory adaptations in the other. Humans have also been powerful agents of selection, reshaping the distribution of traits in animal populations. These human-induced trait shifts can disrupt predator-prey interactions with cascading effects on ecological communities and ecosystems. Predator-prey interactions are fundamental drivers of ecosystem structure and function. Predators shape prey abundance and distribution by killing prey while modifying prey behavior through fear-driven non-lethal effects. Cumulatively, the effects cascade through ecosystems to influence vegetation communities, food web dynamics, and nutrient cycling. Interactions between predators and prey are mediated by the traits of both species, including physical traits, in other words, traits that govern behavior, and social traits. These traits not only determine which predators encounter which prey, but also affect the timing, frequency, setting, and outcome of their encounters. These traits have themselves been shaped by predator-prey interactions over evolutionary timescales, with selection honing predators into ever more efficient hunters that in turn select for ever more elusive prey. Species traits are thus intrinsically linked to species interactions via evolutionary feedbacks, which in many cases stabilize predator-prey interactions. However, rapid shifts in species traits may instead have destabilizing consequences, and shifts are increasingly common as humanity's role as an agent of selection and disturbance grows. Human disturbance is reshaping animal phenotypes worldwide, shifting trait means and distributions via natural selection. A range of anthropogenic mechanisms can alter traits that mediate predator-prey interactions. For an in-depth review and of human-induced interspecies trait shifts with important ecological and evolutionary contexts. One potent mechanism is the harvest of wild animals, i.e. hunting and fishing. When acting as predators, humans exert strong directional selection, particularly on morphological traits. Other anthropological pressures, including habitat alteration, climate change, species introductions, and pollution, also drive trait shifts. Understanding how these shifting trait distributions alter ecological interactions is therefore essential to conserving biodiversity in Anthropocene. And I'm also reading a wolf book at the same time, and it's so interesting how wolves and their prey are really, they get to know each other after a while, but then if we do things like wipe out most of the wolves, that completely changes everything. So humans have quite an impact on wildlife. That's the end of my story. And we're kind of wrapping up here. I just wanted to say that Earth Matters Now receives support from Battleground's Native Arts Market, an initiative of Elk Soup, a not-for-profit organization. Battleground's Native Arts Market features Native American artwork and clothing from multiple artists and is located at 12924 West Sunset Highway in Airway Heights, Washington. And then I also wanted to thank the sponsor of the gala event, which is Seven Generations Initiative. Ron and Debbie Reed just started that up recently. And if you're at the auction, there's quite a write-up about them in their brochure and all the good work they're doing. So
1: thank you for that.
2: They were our sole sponsor.
1: Ron and Debbie Reed?
2: Yeah.
1: Thank you.
2: Thank you. Well, that's going to do it for Earth Matters Now on

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0: Welcome to Between the Lines, presenting news and analysis of critical issues affecting our communities, the nation, and the world. I'm Scott Harris. This week we present Sarah Kendzior, a journalist and best-selling author who assesses the state of the nation under Donald Trump's relentless authoritarian onslaught and what we can expect if the Democrats take back control of the House, the U.S. Senate, or both. Dr. Lynn Goldman, professor of environmental and occupational health at George Washington University, who talks about the dangers of the Trump regime's repeal of power plant emission regulations and what's being done to oppose it. And Miranda Bogan of the Center for Democracy and Technology, who examines the potential danger of increasingly powerful artificial intelligence systems and growing calls for slowing down development and regulation. But first, we begin with a summary of some of the week's underreported news stories.
1: South America is reducing hunger faster than any other region in the world. New figures from the UN Food and Agriculture Organization show the share of South Americans facing food insecurity has fallen by roughly one-third since 2020. Brazil has led much of the progress, joining Chile and Guyana among countries where chronic hunger has fallen below the threshold used to track countries on the UN's World Hunger Map. The Economist credited the late leftist Venezuelan president Hugo Chavez for establishing state-subsidized supermarkets. Argentina's progressive presidents Néstor and Cristina Kirchner funded comedores populares, or soup kitchens, for the public good. Brazilian President Luiz Inácio Lula da Silva's Bolsa Família program, which provides income support to ensure children attend school and receive vaccinations, has become a model for social safety net programs across the continent. But major challenges remain. The climate crisis, crop failures, and the potentially powerful El Niño threaten future food supplies. Despite those challenges, UN officials say South America has a realistic chance of becoming the first major world region to eliminate hunger by 2030. A controversial 900-mile oil pipeline across East Africa is nearing completion despite years of opposition from environmental and human rights groups. According to the Yale Environment 360 blog, the East African Crude Oil Pipeline, or ECOP, will carry oil from two fields near Uganda's Lake Albert to an export terminal on Tanzania's east coast. One of those projects,

operated by French energy giant Total, extends into Murchison Falls National Park, a major wildlife refuge and important elephant migration corridor. Environmental groups that filed a legal challenge in London seeking to halt the pipeline project warn that oil development threatens wildlife, waterways, and communities along the pipeline's route. The project crosses more than 10,000 subsistence farms and dozens of protected areas. The oil exported through ECOP could ultimately produce an estimated 379 million metric tons of carbon dioxide over the project's 25-year lifespan, exacerbating the climate crisis. Ugandan President Yoweri Museveni argues the oil industry will generate jobs, investment, and economic growth. But critics question how much local communities will benefit because the oil is initially destined for export. The oil drilling and pipeline project has affected more than 100,000 people amid allegations of unfair compensation, intimidation, harassment, and abuse of people living in its path. The proposed 650-mile Bridger oil pipeline expansion project, planned to be built across Montana and Wyoming, hit a regulatory roadblock after Montana officials withdrew a key waiver granted to the developer. The Bridger pipeline, nicknamed Keystone Light, is a smaller version of the Keystone XL pipeline canceled by President Biden in 2021. The Bridger project would carry dirty high-sulfur Canadian tar sands oil from Alberta to Cushing, Oklahoma. The Trump administration has expedited the project's federal environmental review and granted a cross-border permit, with construction proposed to begin as early as July 2027. Montana's Department of Environmental Quality reversed course after the environmental law group Earth Justice challenged its decision to allow the Bridger pipeline owner to omit financial, economic, and baseline environmental information from its permit application. The state agency now says the company must provide that information before the permitting process can move forward. Critics argue that the earlier waiver was designed to keep the public in the dark on the project's potential harmful impacts. This week's news summary was compiled by Bob Nixon. For Between the Lines, I'm Anna Manzo.

0: Since his re-election in November 2024, Donald Trump has been back in the White House for over 20 months. Every single day since his return to the presidency, his administration has launched a torrent of alarming actions that directly attack democratic institutions, free speech, the Constitution, environmental and corporate regulation, public health, the rule of law, ethics, and human rights, targeting hundreds of thousands of immigrants for violent assault and deportation, while engaging in brazen acts of unprecedented corruption. With Trump's relentless authoritarian onslaught, a large cross-section of Americans are angry, depressed, and feeling overwhelmed, with many tuning out the news, or over time gradually accepting this madness as normal. But there are also literally millions across the country who are actively protesting Trump's policies, his cruel ICE raids, his reckless war in Iran, his irrational tariffs, and his active plot to subvert the outcome of this November's election. Your reporter spoke with Sarah Kendzior, a journalist, anthropologist, and researcher who's the best-selling author of several books, including her latest, The Last American Road Trip, a memoir, and is the former co-host of the popular Gaslit Nation podcast. Here she assesses the state of the nation and what we can expect if the Democrats take back control of the House, the U.S. Senate, or both.
1: You know, we have had 10 years of Trump, and the Biden interlude was really Trump and his backers continuing to operate behind the scenes because they were never punished, even for open acts of sedition in January 2021. So this has just been nonstop kind of bad news for a decade. And then you add in things like AI technology, climate catastrophes, you know, all of these other factors, which, of course, Trump and his administration are doing nothing to stop. They're trying to exacerbate them. And, you know, it is very overwhelming. I think there's a big difference between expecting the worst and accepting it. I think it's normal and rational to expect Trump and his backers to do the worst possible things for America, the worst things for ordinary average Americans. But that doesn't mean you accept it. It doesn't mean that you kick back and, you know, sort of shrug and say, well, you know, I accept this abuse of migrants. I accept this abandonment of the next generations and so forth. You know, you have to retain your moral core. And I wrote an essay about that a decade ago called We're Heading Into Dark Times. You know, that gives advice about how to, you know, to keep that moral core. And one thing I recommended people do is just keep a diary, like write down every day what lines you wouldn't cross, what values you maintain no matter what. And that way, even when you feel, you know, shook up and panicked, you still have a sense of who you are within this broader struggle.
0: Sarah, if the Democrats take control of the House or the Senate or both, they face an enormous challenge of reconstructing our broken nation's democratic institutions. They probably won't get a chance to really do that until they have a trifecta, the House, Senate, and the White House, maybe the following year in 2028. Democrats aren't very good at accountability. We've seen failure after failure with George W. Bush. There was never any Democratic Party effort for accountability about mass surveillance or torture. In the case of Donald Trump, Merrick Garland, the attorney general under Joe Biden, he waited 2.5 years to prosecute Trump after the January 6th insurrection that killed a bunch of people and, of course, was a blatant attempt to overthrow the elected U.S. government. Democrats back in power in Congress. What do you think?
1: I mean, I think a lot of them are in on it, like not most of the Democrats, but definitely the top ones. I think they're in hock to their donors, in particular AIPAC, Silicon Valley donors, fossil fuel donors. You know, a lot of them overlap directly with the Republicans. You know, you have the same lobbying groups and the same corporations paying off everybody on both sides of the aisle so that there isn't any true representation. And, you know, again, it's like people forget, like the Democrats did actually win in 2020, and they got the House, the Senate, and the presidency, and then they failed to enact even their most basic campaign promises. I mean, one I'll never forget is just, you know, that they resolved to protect the Postal Service. That was a major issue because Louis DeJoy had tried to tamper with the election. And then when Biden, you know, replaced people on the Board of Governors that, you know, selects who's in charge of the Postal Service, he picked people that would protect DeJoy. So this whole situation we're having now with mail-in ballots and the legitimacy of the election and whether Trump is going to, you know, start to claim that votes are illegitimate because of it, all could have been prevented had Biden just fulfilled his campaign promise on the most basic thing, like the Postal Service. But they didn't do it. They had 2 years to get this stuff done, and they failed. And I think that because the Republicans are so overtly horrible, there is a good chance that Democrats will win, including in places they haven't won in a long time. But that shouldn't really be seen as an endorsement of the Democrats as much as just, you know, real fear and hatred of the Republicans, because they don't follow through. They have this constant rotating villain that just, you know, switches sides. It was like Joe Lieberman when I was younger. So, you know, Connecticut shout out there. Yeah. Now it's John Fetterman. It was Kristen Sinema. You know, there's always one who just switches and then you end up with like a 51-49 vote and it doesn't pass and it's a mess. And so I kind of wonder who that person will be. It's very frustrating. I sometimes think the greatest success will be more in governors or mayors or people who can issue, you know, direct orders and get direct results, like the way Mamdani has been doing in New York. And, you know, obviously he has his flaws too, but it seems like he moves at a much faster pace without a lot of this nonsense that the, you know, Biden folks especially did. Like, remember the Senate parliamentarian? Like, suddenly all these characters come out of the woodwork whenever anyone has a good idea. And they're like, no, impossible. That can never happen. And then everybody's like, you know, what did I vote for? Like, why did I spend all this time? You know, I've heard this from volunteers. Like, why did I spend all this time volunteering to campaign for people and help them for free when they are no desire to help me and they're doing nothing to stand up to all this red tape and bureaucracy either? So
0: that was Sarah Kendzior, a journalist and best-selling author of The Last American Road Trip, a memoir. Find a link to her Substack newsletter and related analysis and commentary by visiting our Between the Lines website at btlonline.org. In February, the Trump administration's Environmental Protection Agency finalized its rescission of the 2009 greenhouse gas endangerment finding, which cleared the way for their September 14th elimination of regulations that limit planet-warming emissions from coal and gas-fired power plants. This move repeals the Biden-era rules that required existing coal and new gas plants to capture at least 90% of their carbon emissions. The now-overturned regulations also tighten restrictions on coal plants' release of mercury and other toxic metals, which pose significant health challenges, especially to children and pregnant women. Trump's actions are part of the Project 2025 playbook, the Heritage Foundation's blueprint for rolling back environmental protections, women's rights, civil rights, and other federal regulations protecting people from the predations of the fossil fuel industry, tech bros, and the billionaire class in general. Between the Lines' Melinda Tuhu spoke with Dr. Lynn Goldman, professor of environmental and occupational health at George Washington University, a pediatrician and former assistant administrator for toxic substances at the Environmental Protection Agency. Here she talks about the dangers of the Trump regime's elimination of power plant emission regulations and what's being done to oppose it.
2: The endangerment assessment, the only basis that they have for criticizing it, which I completely disagree with, is that we should only be looking at the direct health impacts caused by the actual greenhouse gas pollutants. And I would be the last to say that carbon dioxide harms us per se. Methane can harm us, but not at the levels that we're concerned about for destruction of our climate and our planet. But methane at those levels isn't poisoning us. I would agree with that. Some of the other greenhouse gases actually are toxic, but you know, that's not what they're focused on. And I think CO2 and methane are the big ones. But every time we're emitting CO2 and methane, it's because we are doing combustion of fuels that also emit particulate matter pollution, nitrous oxides, and other pollutants that do immediately directly harm our health. And so as a public health person, I look at the whole thing. You know, that's what you're breathing. That's what you're getting. But I also think that the fact that the way greenhouse gases harms our health is through changing our planet, basically making it uninhabitable. That is important for the health of children and people. And there are many pollutants where they harm us through indirect means, which, by the way, also, I would say this administration has been attacking regulations on some of those. I'll give you an example of another one, mercury. So mercury is emitted by the combustion of coal. But the toxicity I'm worried about, is it because you're breathing that mercury in the air from those coal emissions? No. Those coal emissions are falling out into water, being converted by microbes into methyl mercury, being magnified into the food chain, and then being eaten, and then poisoning the brains of developing fetus and children. It's because it happens that way, does that mean to me as a public health person that I will ignore that it's coming from coal combustion? No. The whole point of protecting the public's health is going upstream and preventing the pollution in the first place. Every single hazard that was identified by the endangerment assessment, the magnitude is greater than what people thought when that original report was released.
3: If there's a lawsuit, and I guess lawsuits get filed after these decisions get made, you can't do them before that. Now that they've announced this and there's a lawsuit, does that keep these changes from happening, or can they go forward until the lawsuit's resolved?
2: I think the action needs to be published in the Federal Register, and that can trigger them filing suit. Those who are suing can attempt to talk a judge into issuing a stay on a regulation while the suit is being considered. So that's a possibility that there would be a delay through that. I think one thing that a lot of us are focused on is the fact that, you know, it was several years ago that the U.S. Supreme Court in Massachusetts versus EPA made a decision that indeed EPA is authorized to regulate greenhouse gases and needed to do so. And that spurred EPA into the process of making that happen. Supreme Court now, I think industry may hope, might come up with a different decision. And there's a concern that there could be a departure from a precedent in the way that we've seen some decisions get reversed. And hopeful not, but I think that could be part of the strategy that's being played out. I'm sure that the EPA is aware that there will be litigation and that there's a potential for a stay, but they may be hopeful seeing a case like this advance to the Supreme Court and being able to win, you know, for once and for all, you know, on this issue.
0: That was Dr. Lynn Goldman, professor of environmental and occupational health at George Washington University and a member of the Environmental Protection Network, made up of hundreds of former EPA staffers. Find more analysis and commentary on the Trump regime's elimination of power plant emission regulations by visiting our Between the Lines website at btlonline.org.

0: In recent weeks, concern over the potential dangers of advanced artificial intelligence intensified after former OpenAI and Anthropic researcher Jacob Coxon resigned, warning that AI companies are racing towards self-improving superintelligence without adequate safeguards. His warning came as prominent AI executives, including Dario Amodei, Sam Altman, and Elon Musk, have acknowledged serious risks from increasingly powerful AI. Adding to those concerns, OpenAI disclosed incidents in which experimental AI agents concealed mistakes, fabricated information, sought unauthorized access, and attempted to evade human controls, behavior the company described as a warning shot about the challenges of keeping more capable AI systems under control. Although there's been growing nervousness and concern in recent years about the potential of AI to cause harm, recently revealed behavior of AI agents deceiving humans, bypassing guardrails, and sophisticated AI collaboration to hack external networks has triggered more focused public debate on the need to slow down development and impose regulation. Your reporter spoke with Miranda Bogan, director of the Center for Democracy and Technology's AI Governance Lab and chief technologist who assesses the potential danger of increasingly powerful AI systems and growing calls for AI regulatory legislation at both the U.S. federal level and internationally.
1: Well, what I can tell you is that folks who are close to the companies developing this technology are worried about what they term in a technical phrase as recursive self-improvement, which is when AI models will conduct their own research to continue to improve their capabilities, etc. Myself and my organization haven't been focused on that particular threat model because we are really thinking about what are people's experiences today with the technology that's already in their lives and being imposed on them. And in both cases, what we see is that often the decisions to move forward with the technology or to engage in certain types of training activities in terms of technical development are just made very, very quickly. People are feeling pressure to move quickly, and that doesn't typically lead enough time to think about, is this something we want to do? Have we mitigated the risks of this? And is this a future that we want to walk into? And that's what we're hearing the calls from leaders today saying, that we would like to slow down because we don't feel like we've been able to do that work. And moving quickly at this point seems like it's a bigger risk than a benefit. And I think that's long been the case. And hopefully the developers, the leading developers, will step back and say, what are we actually building for? And is this the right move?
0: One of the key issues being discussed now, and again, it's good there's a focus on this, is the need for regulation of AI development. Even the owners of the AI companies are supporting some form of government regulation. However, they're not being very clear about what kind of regulation they support and whether it's more PR or not. In your view, how urgent is the call for regulation, and what form do you believe it should take? Senator Bernie Sanders of Vermont had some proposals recently on regulating AI. Well, President Trump says that the threat posed by AI is a hoax. We've heard that about a lot of threats to humanity from President Trump. But Bernie Sanders, I know specifically, wanted to ban superintelligence AI.
1: There's no silver bullet to addressing the risks posed by AI. And I think people wish there were. But what we do need is to change the incentives that shape the behavior of the developers of this technology. And what that means is creating the conditions where they have more time to do safety testing, where they are ensuring that the benefits of the technology that they're building and of the trillions of dollars that they stand to gain are going to actually go back to the public, and that the cost of getting to a point of very advanced technology doesn't outweigh those benefits. But right now, you know, we're not seeing that. And so what I think is necessary from a regulatory perspective is increasing the robustness of a third-party testing ecosystem. Right now, we have to take the word of the developers that what they're building is safe. And you know, I think we're past that, right? Even, you know, businesses of all kinds get audited and scrutinized by third-party inspectors and testers. And if this is going to be a very disruptive technology, it seems that that would be warranted. So we're hearing some calls from the leaders of the large AI companies for embedded auditors, embedded evaluators to be watching what the companies are doing. That's a good start, but it is still, in their view, a voluntary move. And it's a question of what will those auditors be looking for and what will happen if they find something. So regulation can really shore that up. And then we also need to think about the, of course, broader externalities and societal impacts here. And that's not something you can govern at the model level. That's something like these are very intertwined policy issues. And unfortunately, we just haven't seen federal policymakers really wrap their head around it and do something. They've sort of made some proposals here and there, but it's a bit of a game of whack-a-mole. And so hopefully they will, as after this, these last few weeks, really take this seriously and put some pieces on the board and move them forward.
0: That was Miranda Bogan, Director of the Center for Democracy and Technology's AI Governance Lab and Chief Technologist. Find links to news and analysis about the threat of AI and calls for regulation by visiting our Between the Lines website at btlonline.org.

0: 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Our theme music was written by Richard Hill and performed by Mikata. This week's program was produced by Susan Bramhall, Mary Hunt, Anna Manzo, Bob Dixon, Melinda Tuhus, and Jeff Yates. For Between the Lines, I'm Scott Harris.
1: 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I'm your host and producer, Dan Roberts. The Shortwave Report is a 30-minute review of news and opinion heard on the shortwave radio and the internet in Northern California. 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We will begin with NHK World Radio Japan. Japan has continued to receive record amounts of rainfall. Trump made an address at the United Nations General Assembly, which many nations found opposed to the spirit of the United Nations. Last year, he called climate change a scam. UN investigators say that there are reasonable grounds to believe that the U.S. committed war crimes in Iran. The Iranian president, Masoud Pezeshkian, also delivered a speech at the United Nations in response to Trump's speech the day before. France, Germany, and other European countries are increasing young recruits into their military systems. NHK Japan.
2: People in eastern Japan are reeling after Typhoon Jiuquan dumped record amounts of rain on the region earlier this week. 10 people have died and 4 are still unaccounted for. Levees on the banks of Lake Imbanuma in Chiba Prefecture collapsed, inundating surrounding areas. The water has yet to recede in some places. Prolonged heavy rain in mountainous areas triggered the landslides, which accounted for many of the deaths. Rescue workers are still searching for those who remain missing. Now, although the storm has passed, people's daily lives continue to be affected.
3: Well, Trump delivered an address to the assembly ahead of the summit. He covered a variety of topics, including the conflicts in Iran and Ukraine.
4: I have a big decision to make. Will a deal be made with Iran that lets them rebuild and create a far greater country than it ever was before? Maybe one of the greatest in the Middle East or even the world? Or do I annihilate the Islamic Republic, and do it quickly, never giving them a chance to kill and destroy people and countries again.
3: Trump says he's expecting a deal to happen after the U.S. midterm elections in November. And he says he's working very closely with the leaders of Russia and Ukraine. Trump says his administration will get that one done more quickly. Trump also went into greater detail on the situation with the ICC. He described the court as anti-American and an evil group of people. He called on member nations to resign immediately.
5: Trump criticized the UN in his speech last year, saying the world body failed to live up to expectations. He called UN-led measures against climate change a scam.
2: United Nations investigators say there are reasonable grounds to believe the U.S. committed a war crime when a missile it launched struck a school in southern Iran earlier this year. The UN Human Rights Council fact-finding mission on Iran released a report Thursday. The strike on an elementary school in Minab, Hormozgan province, in February left at least 160 people dead, most of them children. The New York Times had reported the U.S. military mistakenly set its target based on outdated information. The UN team noted the school was operating in converted structures of Iran's elite military unit, the Islamic Revolutionary Guard Corps. It said the U.S. failed in its obligation to do everything feasible to verify the school was a military objective. It said the U.S. launched the airstrike while being aware of a substantial risk of striking a civilian object. The report also covered attacks on a gymnasium and an elementary school in the southern Iranian town of Lamerd in February. At least 20 people were killed. It said the U.S. military fired a missile that scattered small petal pellets in residential areas. It said that strike, too, could amount to a war crime. A U.S. State Department representative commented on the report. The official said the Trump administration withdrew from the Human Rights Council because it promoted anti-American rhetoric and anti-Semitism. The official added the U.S. does not give credibility to the findings of the UN report. The official said the protection of civilians is of utmost importance to the United States. Iranian President Masoud Pezeshkian says his country will not shy away from war, but is ready for dialogue and diplomacy. Pezeshkian delivered a speech at the UN General Assembly in New York on Wednesday. He said, although President Trump described Iranians as terrorists, they have in actuality been the victims of terrorism. Pezeshkian said the U.S. imposed the war on Iran, but his country has proved Iranians are not afraid of fighting. He went on to say, Iran is ready for dialogue and diplomacy as long as it does not use what he called the language of force. Pezeshkian said Iran's nuclear development is for peaceful purposes, noting Tehran has made clear it will not manufacture nuclear weapons. A group opposing the Iranian government staged a protest around the UN headquarters. The protesters said the regime does not represent the people of Iran. They demanded accountability for what they called the government's human rights abuses and crimes against humanity. France has revealed a training session for its new voluntary military service system. The country launched the system for young people this year as Russia's invasion of Ukraine has heightened awareness of the need to enhance defense capabilities. The volunteer soldiers serve for 10 months. About 3,000 of them, mostly 18 and 19-year-olds, began training nationwide this month. On Tuesday, members of the media were invited to watch as volunteers practiced shooting and urban warfare at an army base in Sarrebourg, eastern France.
6: Globally, cultivating a defense mindset across all of society is important amid the current circumstances.
2: Other European nations have also taken steps to boost their defense capabilities. Germany put a law into effect this year to enable conscription if not enough people volunteer to serve, while Croatia has revived its conscription system.
1: Those reports were from NHK World Radio Japan on shortwave. They are now heard at 10 p.m. Pacific Daylight Time at 11800 or on the web at www.nhk.or.jp. However, NHK may be much more easily found at regular podcast sites like Amazon, Spotify, etc., as is the shortwave report. On to Germany's Radio Deutsche Welle. There are upheavals in German elections with another far-right victory in the eastern part of the country and a far-left victory in Berlin. On the last day of elections in Moscow, Ukraine hit the city with the largest ever drone attack, including setting fire to the largest oil refinery. Israeli Prime Minister Netanyahu has gone after the award-winning Israeli directors of the documentary called Naza about systematic killings in Gaza. Netanyahu says he will revoke their citizenship. The OSCE, that's the Organization for Security and Cooperation in Europe, which monitors elections around the world, has not been invited to the U.S. midterm elections this November. Germany's Radio Deutsche Welle.
7: On the day after an unprecedented state election disaster for the German Chancellor's Conservative Party, Chancellor Merz is vowing to stay in office. On Sunday, the conservative CDU party suffered defeats in two state elections. On Sunday, in the state of Mecklenburg-Western Pomerania, the far-right AfD enjoyed another strong showing. And here in Berlin, it was the far-left Left Party that won the most votes. Sunday brings the total state election losses for the Chancellor's party this month to three. We have more in this report.
8: A double blow for German Chancellor Friedrich Merz. Two state elections, two very different winners, and both of them a verdict on him. In Mecklenburg-Western Pomerania, the far-right AfD won over 38%, its second victory in state elections in 2 weeks. Merz's center-right CDU took just 4.9%, its worst ever result in the state, and short of the 5% threshold required to get back into the state parliament. Taking stock on Monday, the Chancellor recognized the serious blow to his party. In Berlin, voters swung the other way. The far-left Left Party won with 25.7%, pushing the CDU out of government. They're set to lead the Berlin Senate for the first time. The Left Party, too, is taking the results as a signal to the federal government. Pressure is also mounting on Chancellor Merz from within his own camp, but alternative leadership candidates are scarce.
9: So we have a weakened chancellor, but a chancellor who wants to continue, especially with very unpopular reforms.
8: Both election winners came from the fringes. In both states, the parties of the political center lost ground, revealing an increasingly polarized Germany.
9: This started with the AfD, and now we see that the other parties react to this polarization, not only ideologically, but we have especially what we call effective polarization, because sentiments, emotions are much stronger.
8: The dismal results could put pressure on the CDU to start looking for a new chancellor. For now, Friedrich Merz says he's determined to finish the job.
10: Moscow's mayor says the city was targeted by the largest ever Ukrainian drone attack overnight. An oil refinery south of Moscow, its largest and most important, was hit and severely damaged. Videos posted to social media capture the moments of impact and the fiery aftermath from apartment buildings in the area. This particular facility has been hit before. In the first 8 months of 2026, a Russian refinery has been hit on average once every 3 days. That leading to the result that in June, Russian refinery throughput fell to 3.8 million barrels per day, its lowest level in more than 20 years and roughly 30% below the output achieved at this time last year. Now, alerts sent by Russian authorities painted a very vivid picture of what they say was an attack of unprecedented size by Ukraine against Russia. Estimates of how many drones were fired by Ukraine vary. The Russian estimate was 1,600. Ukrainian President Zelensky says the strikes were another hit on the billion-dollar Russian war machine. Russian officials had a different take. The strikes come on the final day of voting for Russian parliamentary elections. In fact, Russia is now trying to frame this story as one of a Ukrainian attack on democracy. As its tightly controlled elections go on, officials say a different Ukrainian attack killed two people, including an election official in the Russian-occupied part of Kherson region.
11: Israel's Prime Minister Benjamin Netanyahu has stepped up his threats against the directors of a documentary about civilian deaths in Gaza. The film Naza, which won the jury prize at the Venice Film Festival, accuses the Israeli army of systematically killing Palestinian civilians. The backlash has been immense. Israeli officials slammed the documentary as treasonous and anti-Semitic. The Israeli military is already exploring legal action, and now Netanyahu is promising to revoke the citizenship of anyone who defames Israeli soldiers.
12: I'm going to introduce two laws right now, government-sponsored laws. The first, to revoke the citizenship of anyone who defames IDF soldiers. And the second, to hit them in the pocketbook by increasing by a factor of 20 the amount of damages that can be claimed against them for defamation, to hurt them both financially and through their citizenship, because their place is not with us. And I expect all factions in the Knesset that say they support the Zionist idea to support these laws.
11: Let's bring in Dalia Shinlin. She is a political analyst and fellow at the Century Foundation, joining us from Tel Aviv. Good to see you again. It's a big discussion right now in Israel. Tell us a little bit more about how the public there has been reacting.
13: Well, the public has been reacting very negatively to the film. There has been pretty much wall-to-wall coverage against the film. It's very hard to find anybody breaking ranks, although I should say there have been a few articles that if you read them, you know, carefully, you'll see that the authors are a little bit more sympathetic to the idea that Israel should be looking more closely at its responsibility for what happened in Gaza, but those are limited, very limited, and for the most part limited to outlets that Israelis already associate with liberal and left-wing views. And so I think the vast majority who are reading mainstream media are going to get an impression that all of this, you know, the entire film is a pack of lies, you know, just there for, because, you know, for, that it was just created by filmmakers who are self-hating Israelis and somehow out to defame Israel, rather than, you know, saying to themselves, Israel is not letting journalists independently into Gaza. Israel is trying to keep, you know, wraps over information about what's coming out of Gaza. Israel needs to be taking responsibility for what happened there and allow people to investigate it. Otherwise, we're left to, you know, it's left to individuals and filmmakers to interview Israeli soldiers to find out what happened there. You know, I think that there's a great deal of reflexive rejection of the idea that Israel has done anything wrong. And it has become an, you know, a huge issue over the last week that is obviously being manipulated very much by the right wing in order to portray them as some sort of traitors.
11: Mm-hmm. And also important to note, it's not, you know, widely available for viewing there in Israel.
14: In the U.S., a key international body that, among other things, monitors democratic elections, has for the first time not been invited to observe the midterm elections in the United States. The Organization for Security and Cooperation in Europe has been observing U.S. federal elections since its founding in 1975. The OSCE, of which the U.S. is a member, has called Washington's failure to issue an invitation this year regrettable and not in line with the commitments undertaken by all OSCE participating states. Let's get more on this now with DW's Washington Bureau Chief Inez Pohl. Inez, this is the first time that OSCE observers have not been invited to monitor the U.S. midterm elections. Why are they suddenly no longer welcome?
15: Well, Terry, you know, at this point, there is really no official explanation. I, of course, put in a request at the White House to get an answer, but I haven't heard anything. I really want to be careful about attributing, like, any specific motive at this point. What we know for certain is indeed that the United States has not invited the OSCE's Office for Democratic Institutions and Human Rights to observe the 2026 midterm elections, which will be taking place only a couple of weeks away in the beginning of November, and the OSCE says this is indeed the first U.S. federal election since it began observing American elections for which it has not received any invitation. So this is definitely a first, and we shall see what we hear about possible motives.
14: The OSCE is considered the gold standard in election observation. Who is going to take their place? How will the midterms be properly monitored?
15: Well, I would distinguish between international OSCE observation and election observation generally. You know, Terry, the absence of an OSCE mission does not mean that nobody will be watching these elections taking place in November. And we have to bear this in mind. The U.S. election system is really highly decentralized in this huge country, and individual states set their own rules for elections observers. So the U.S. Election Assistant Commission says observers can include representatives of political parties. There can be candidates, there can be non-partisan organizations, there can be academics and other international observers, depending on the state law. So there will be observation, but what indeed is different this time for the first time is that there will be apparently no OSCE assessment providing an independent international overview of the federal midterm process. And the OSCE itself says such a mission would have provided independent analysis of developments in the legal and regulatory framework for the previous federal election. So that will be missing. And we also, we as DW News, of course, always used their input for our reporting.
1: Those reports were from Germany's Radio Deutsche Welle, which may be heard at a combined audio-video website, dw.com, as well as on YouTube at their channels called DW News and DW Documentary. They're also available at most podcast sites. On to France 24. At his UN speech, Trump claimed that Cuba will fall, prompting the Cuban delegation to walk out. The Cuban foreign minister responded. France 24.
16: Once again, Donald Trump is threatening Cuba. Speaking at the UN General Assembly on Tuesday, the US president claimed the island would fall, prompting the Cuban delegation to walk out. In a post on X, Cuba's foreign minister described the claims as falsehoods and slander.
17: The U.S. government proves incapable of accepting that Cuba is and has the right to be a fully independent and sovereign country. Cuba is not a threat to the U.S. nor to any country.
16: But on the streets of Havana, local residents don't feel any more threatened than usual by the statements from their American neighbor.
18: I don't think he will intervene in Cuba, even though he can say whatever he wants and maybe he might try, but we Cubans are different from other countries. We are not a country that lets itself be intimidated.
19: Total lack of respect. There is no ethics, no principles, no education.
16: Yet their daily lives are clearly affected by the relentless pressure from Washington. Since January, the United States has imposed a fuel blockade on the island of 9.4 million people, plunging the country further into economic and energy crises. Here, shortages of all kinds are a daily reality. Inflation has hovered around 21% since this summer, and power outages are becoming more and more frequent.
1: That report was from France 24. 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Box 1162, Willits, California, 95490. I'm truly grateful for the donations. 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And if you're listening on a public radio station, please support them as well. We'll conclude with Radio Havana, Cuba. The power outages in Cuba as a result of U.S. sanctions kept Radio Havana, Cuba down most of this past week. Israeli drone attacks in Gaza continued this week, killing more civilians. Michelle Bachelet, former president of Chile and champion of women's rights, has withdrawn her candidacy to become the next Secretary General of the UN. The ICE deportation of Haitians has continued with a fourth flight there. Radio Havana, Cuba.
20: At least four Palestinians, including a child and the son of Gaza's health chief, have been killed in a wave of Israeli attacks across the Gaza Strip. Three people were killed in Israeli attacks over the weekend, while one died of injuries sustained in an attack on Friday. Medical sources told Al Jazeera that an Israeli drone struck a civilian vehicle in the Adwan market area of Gaza City on Saturday, killing one person instantly, wounding at least four, including two children. The vehicle caught fire and burned for an extended period of time before rescue workers were able to reach it and extinguish the fire. One body arriving at the Al-Shifra Medical Center burned beyond recognition. The vehicle was targeted by at least one drone missile. The fire just engulfed the vessel for over a half hour until the ambulance came. Paramedics, civil defense crew had to be called up. The reporting from Gaza City, the head of the Gaza hospital said that Israeli reconnaissance aircraft, attack drones, and quadcopters had been hovering at a very dangerous low level over the hospital since the morning. Since earlier in the day, in northern Gaza, an Israeli drone strike killed Bashar al-Bushish, the eldest son of Gaza's Ministry of Health Director General, Munir al-Bashish, in a neighborhood west of a refugee camp, seriously wounding yet another person. He was rushed to the hospital, having already lost significant blood, and was pronounced dead on arrival. Former Chilean President Michelle Bachelet has withdrawn from the race to become the next United Nations Secretary General, ending her bid to become the first woman to lead the world body in its 80-year history. Bachelet announced her decision over the weekend on Instagram. She said, "Today I announce that I have decided not to continue with my candidacy for the position of Secretary General of the United Nations." She added that she did not regret having taken on this great challenge, even if the time was not right for the kind of candidacy she had sought to represent. Her withdrawal comes after the UN Security Council released the third informal straw poll held on Friday, in which she received just one encouraged vote, 11 discouraged votes, and 3 no opinions, compared with 6 encouraging votes in July and 2 in August. The same poll put Costa Rica's Rebecca Ginspan, currently head of the UN's Trade and Development Body, in the lead with 9 encouraging votes, closely followed by Guyana's Carolyn Rodriguez-Burkett with 8. To be recommended by the Security Council, a candidate needs at least 9 of its 15 members to vote in favor and must avoid a veto from any of the 5 permanent members, China, France, Russia, the UK, and the United States, before a final vote in the General Assembly. Bachelet was nominated by Chile in February, with backing from Brazil and Mexico. Only one Latin American, Peru's Javier Perez de Cuellar, has ever held the UN's top job, and an unofficial rotation among regions had put Latin America in line for this cycle. Whoever succeeds Antonio Guterres, the current Secretary General, in December, whose term ends on the 31st, will take charge of an organization grappling with dynamic crises. Guterres warned member states earlier this year that the UN faced imminent financial collapse with $1.7 billion in unpaid dues piled up by the end of 2025 and only a fraction of countries fully paid up. Antonio Guterres said that there are geopolitical divides among major powers, some of whom themselves violate international law and sit on the Security Council. The Donald Trump administration continues deportations to Haiti with a 4th flight arriving at the international airport over the weekend. This comes as a new report published by the Ohio Immigrant Alliance says the detention of Haitians has surged by 142% at 4 immigration jails in Ohio since the end of temporary protected status, or TPS, in late July. The group says that ICE has accelerated the arrests of Haitians living in Ohio by racial profiling community spaces, including near schools and apartment buildings, detaining people at their ICE appointments, and placing ankle monitors, collaborating with state and local police.
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5: 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Tuesday, Jameson Sampson and the All-Star Jam at Zola open mic with Nate Dunnigan at the Parlor and Die Shiny and Jay Graves at the Big Dipper. Tuesday and Wednesday, Pamela Jean at the Osprey. Wednesday, Akifumi Kado at Zola, Midnight Chime at the Big Dipper, and the Downtown Get Down Jam at the Red Room. Thursday, Corey Aileen at Bar None Barbecue, the Groovy Smoothies at Brick West, Musical Chairs hosted by Jameson and Adam at Zola, open mic with Derek Hart at the Alibi, Blues Jam at Chan's Red Dragon, the Jared Hall Quartet at the Creative Music Development Center at Amend Music, Jay Killen, John Wayne Williams, and Them Beautiful Hounds at the Chameleon, Hayes Noble and Joust at the Big Dipper, and the Terrain 17 Preview Night with the Wood Dusters, Dario Ray, and the Virginia Rails at 314 West Riverside downtown. 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

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Monday, the Mac Movement open mic at the Red Room. Tuesday, Jameson Sampson and the All-Star Jam at Zola open mic with Nate Dunnigan at the Parlor and Die Shiny and Jay Graves at the Big Dipper. Tuesday and Wednesday, Pamela Jean at the Osprey. Wednesday, Akifumi Kado at Zola, Midnight Chime at the Big Dipper, and the Downtown Get Down Jam at the Red Room. Thursday, Corey Aileen at Bar None Barbecue, the Groovy Smoothies at Brick West, Musical Chairs hosted by Jameson and Adam at Zola, open mic with Derek Hart at the Alibi, Blues Jam at Chan's Red Dragon, the Jared Hall Quartet at the Creative Music Development Center at Amend Music, Jay Killen, John Wayne Williams, and Them Beautiful Hounds at the Chameleon, Hayes Noble and Joust at the Big Dipper, and the Terrain 17 Preview Night with the Wood Dusters, Dario Ray, and the Virginia Rails at 314 West Riverside downtown. 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

That was Rory Babin with Give Me Your Best Shot. Up next, I have a brand new song from Timewurm. This is called Queen of Everything. Here we go.

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This is the show where I get to share with you local music from across the Pacific Northwest and mainly here in Spokane, Washington. And today I have tons of new songs for you. I've played a few from Time Worm and Mel Drop, and we'll keep it rolling. So this is one of my favorites from Time Worm, but they've got new music coming out very, very soon. Late October. Keep your eyes and ears out for announcements and things coming up. This one is called Other People Are Always Cooler Than You.

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3: 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Monday, the Mac Movement open mic at the Red Room. Tuesday, Jameson Sampson and the All-Star Jam at Zola open mic with Nate Dunnigan at the Parlor and Die Shiny and Jay Graves at the Big Dipper. Tuesday and Wednesday, Pamela Jean at the Osprey. Wednesday, Akifumi Kado at Zola, Midnight Chime at the Big Dipper, and the Downtown Get Down Jam at the Red Room. Thursday, Corey Aileen at Bar None Barbecue, the Groovy Smoothies at Brick West, Musical Chairs hosted by Jameson and Adam at Zola, open mic with Derek Hart at the Alibi, Blues Jam at Chan's Red Dragon, the Jared Hall Quartet at the Creative Music Development Center at Amend Music, Jay Killen, John Wayne Williams, and Them Beautiful Hounds at the Chameleon, Hayes Noble and Joust at the Big Dipper, and the Terrain 17 Preview Night with the Wood Dusters, Dario Ray, and the Virginia Rails at 314 West Riverside downtown. 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

All right, we are nearing the end of the show today. And for these last couple of songs, I just want to play you things that I've been listening to a lot personally, things that I've been enjoying. And I've actually been chatting with a few of the crew in here, and lots of concerts coming up. My favorite thing in the world. I am going to go see Somber in Seattle on Thursday. And a friend walks in, she was like, I'm going to a concert, what concert are you going to? And I was like, Somber. She's like, I'm going to Hayley Williams in Auburn. I was like, what? I didn't know that she was playing. Oh, the jealousy. I'm green. I love Hayley Williams. She's incredible. Her album, Petals for Armor, is so incredible. Her new one's great too, don't get me wrong. I love the new album, but this album is like, it just makes me feel like me, and I love it so much. So I'm going to play you a few from that, and I'll play you some songs from Somber and a couple of other things that have just really been stuck in my head lately. This is Potential.

All right, I don't know if we have enough time because up next we've got a full house coming in here, but I'm going to play it while I load out. This song has been on repeat in my household since it came out. This is Dracula by Nessa Barrett. Here we go.

10, 9, 8, 7, 6, 5, 4, 3, 2, 1. We have ignition. We have liftoff. Out and about is a go. All systems are nominal.

0: Yes, indeed. All systems are nominal. 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And I am, of course, your host, Maeve. And we're going to spend the next 55 minutes or so having a good time talking about democracy, fascism, all the things that are haunting us right now. And I have with me in the studio my dear friend, Sammy Perry. Hi, Sammy.
1: Hello. Thanks for having me back.
0: Oh, my gosh. I jumped at the chance. Now, Sammy was last time. Well, actually, last time we talked to you, you were already involved with You Have the Power, right?
1: I think. Yep.
0: Yeah.
1: We had it going on. Started that in June.
0: Yeah. And before you were with Spokane Indivisible.
1: Yes.
0: Not Indivisible Spokane. We talked about that. I didn't know that there were two separate organizations, but there are.
1: Yeah.
0: And yeah, found that out today. And then, You Have the Power is very involved in the No Kings protest as well.
1: We Have the Power movement.
0: We Have the Power movement.
1: Yeah.
0: Not You Have.
1: So, yeah. So,
0: yeah, We Have the Power. Because if You Have the Power, that'd be a terrible name for a movement because you don't want to give them the power.
1: Right. Don't give it to them.
0: Yeah, thank you. Okay. So how are things going for the planning?

0: great. We had quite a few weeks to prepare.
1: Yeah.
0: For this one, you know, in the past, we've had sometimes only like 2 weeks, 3 weeks to get ready, and that's just a little crazy. But right. this one's been a few weeks, and it's been really great.
1: And it's October 17th again, yep. right?
0: October 17th at B.A. Clark Park on Division and Garland, and it's going to be from 1 o'clock to 4 o'clock.
1: Okay.
0: This year, we've got 3 marches happening.
1: What, really? At where?
0: So this is how it's going to happen.
1: Yeah.
0: We're going to have marches that start around, if you are interested and you want to join a march, you need to get at the location by around noon.
1: Okay.
0: So the first march is going to be start at Franklin Park Mall, and it's going to come, not mall, the park.
1: The park.
0: Franklin Park.
1: Okay.
0: Okay. And come south to B.A. Clark Park. And that's the shortest march. It's only about 15 minutes. The second march is about 20 minutes, and you want to meet up at the Garland Theater.
1: Okay.
0: On Garland, and you're going to march on Garland heading east to the park. And then the last one is about a 30-minute march, and it's going to start at Corbin Park, which is south of the park, and come up the hill to Division and meet up at from Corbin Park, we're going to meet up at B.A. Clark Park. And all of that's supposed to happen by 1 o'clock so that all of the marches converge at the park at 1 o'clock.
1: Oh, that is going to be so cool. What? Now, somebody probably, maybe they're driving and they're listening to this and they're like, I didn't get all that. Is there a place that they can go to, website they can
0: check
1: it out?
0: So we have a Mobilize link. So you just search on Spokane No Kings 5.
1: Spokane No Kings 5.
0: And it'll be on the Mobilize. All of the details are...
1: The Mobilize, is that a website? What is that?
0: It's just, yeah, it has its website.
1: Okay, okay. Oh, Mobilize is the website.
0: Yeah.
1: Okay, so Spokane No Kings 5, and that'll get you there.
0: Yep.
1: Okay, because that, I think that's going to be really cool.
0: Yeah, I think so too. And it gives everybody an opportunity to decide how far they want to march.
1: Yeah.
0: You know, you got the short one, the medium one, and the long one.
1: Yeah.
0: And the longer one also is uphill. So take that in.
1: Oh, that's true.
0: When you're...
1: Yeah, you're right. That'd be...
0: That's going to be led by the younger people.
1: That'd be a hike. You know, you've been doing the No Kings...
0: Does it seem like forever?
1: Yeah, for a very long time. How have you seen things kind of change and grow as far as the people involvement and
0: well, every
1: attitudes?
0: Time we have one, it gets larger. More yeah. people attend. Every time we do one, it gets a little bit more, more organizations are coming in, you know, that want to be involved.
1: Yeah.
0: We're going to do the same thing this time as we did with No Kings 3, which is to have tabling at B.A. Clark Park. So there's going to be lots of opportunities. And the theme this year is vote early.
1: Now, I think if I've got this right, the ballots will drop October 14th through
0: yes.
1: the 16th. They get mailed
0: right.
1: out. So that will be, you should have your ballot. And so it's conceivable that hopefully, a lot of people have voted before they march or at the rally.
0: Yeah, I hope so, because, I mean, we are pushing the vote early very seriously. There has, during the primary in August, nearly 2,000 people in Spokane County did not get their votes counted because they dropped them off at USPS the day of the election. So for those people that don't know, the postmarking of any letter, any shipping, I mean, any ballots are postponed generally by about 24 to 48 hours because they take the mail from the post offices to a distribution center and that's where they're postmarked. But that can be held up between 24 and 48 hours.
1: And then also you can drop it off.
0: At the ballot box.
1: Please, which is one right outside the library and yeah. all sorts of different places.
0: There's a ton of places.
1: Which, is there a preference on the two or is it either one just as good?
0: I'm a little skeptical of the post office, sadly.
1: Yeah.
0: Because of everything that has gone on in the past few months.
1: Yeah, they tried to pull a fast one, that's
0: they
1: for sure.
0: They did, sadly. But I take mine to the ballot box because
1: same here.
0: It gets picked up. You know, sometimes they pick up a couple of times a day at the ballot boxes. And then it seems to me, I've always tracked my ballot. You can do that.
1: Yeah, and I was going to ask you about that.
0: How on votewashington.org or just vote.org. You can also go to the Spokane Elections website and track your ballot there as well.
1: Yeah, and that's a smart thing to do because I hate to feel really assured about Washington State, but, you know, a lot of other states are really disenfranchising a lot of voters. And the latest, it's funny because it seems like the Supreme Court is on this path of like, oh, we're going to show that we're walking a middle ground. So regardless, they approve one thing and then they disapprove the next and then approve the next and then disapprove the next. So the last thing that they approved basically was that that Trump can actually look to and kind of question who voted, right?
0: Yeah, just unbelievable right now. But what we want to focus on is to make sure that everybody gets the right information so that they get their ballots in time. So October 22nd is the deadline if you want your vote counted and you put it in the mail.
1: Yeah.
0: That's an important date. And here's what we're doing. We're asking everybody to tell three people that if they're going to mail their vote, do it by or mail their ballot, do it by October 22nd.
1: October 22nd.
0: At the very latest, because we just can't trust the post office any longer.
1: No.
0: And you know, that was 1,800 people, 2,000 people here in Spokane County that didn't get their votes counted.
1: Right.
0: There were thousands more across Washington State because the information hadn't gone out enough to enough people. And I can tell you what, it was in the newspapers. It was on Facebook. I mean, it was on all of the social medias and people were talking about it and we still miss some people. So we have to pretend like this is 1776 and we have to actually talk to people and tell them the date is October 22nd if you want to mail it. Tell three people and then ask those people to tell three people.
1: That's a great idea. You know, for me, I think I'm having to like vision of how I vote, what I vote or how I vote, what voting is to me. Because up until recently, voting to me was always just like, it's my duty, right? I mean, it's like the same thing of showing up to work on time or putting gas in your car, not running out of fuel or, you know, personal hygiene. I mean, there are all these things that are sort of like, well, you sit down at a table.
0: This is what you do.
1: Yeah, it's just like I get my ballot, I vote. And I didn't really think about it being like a big deal.
0: Your voice?
1: Yeah, I mean, it's just like, but I mean, that's how it probably should be in a functioning democracy. You just go and you make your choice and you vote and it's just like expected of you. It's not a big deal. You don't need to wear a sticker that says, I voted, yay, all that in a functioning democracy. But right now, I think that people really need to reframe the way they look at voting because, and this is not hyperbole, but we don't really know what's going to happen. Even if we win this election, we don't know if Trump will sue to keep representatives from being seated or, you know, we don't know. We don't know what he's going to do. So, in the end, you know, 10 years from now, your kids or your grandkids might ask you, hey, how did you vote back in 2026? And, you know, it'd be great to say, oh, I was a person that overturned fascism instead of saying, oh, I never got around to it. Because you're going to look like a total loser and you should feel ashamed, really, if you don't. You should feel ashamed if you don't vote in this election because
0: voting should be trending right now.
1: Right. And I'll tell you, who's not going to feel ashamed are Trump voters. Because in order to feel ashamed, you have to have a morality. Well, and if you don't feel have morality, you don't feel ashamed about anything.
0: I've just read an article that MAGA is now less than 20% of the population because of the Trump's goings on.
1: What is?
0: MAGA.
1: Oh, is it 20%?
0: Yeah, they've only got about 20% supporters left.
1: Yeah. I kind of wonder if people are in so deep now that it's just like, I know there's all these leaving MAGA things and all that. And Sarah and I were talking about it this morning, and she had read an article saying that the guy who founded this leaving MAGA, that he really looked back and saw that it was rage that got him involved. It was just like this feeling of rage and getting off on being angry, which to me, I'd say it's okay to feel rage about some things, but I think it's really easy. They make it easy for you to feel rage at the people who really don't have an effect on your life.
0: Well, they built the rage too.
1: Yeah, they built the rage. But they don't, I mean, the people who you really should be feeling rage at, or an economic system that has been hijacked by fascists, you should feel rage absolutely. At them. But they're in power, and they have power, and they have money. And there's a little part of people that says, well, maybe if I just side with these monsters, they'll be good to me. And that is never how it works.
0: Never.
1: They'll come for you next. I mean, it's an oft-cited thing.
0: I find that whole thing that leaving MAGA so interesting. Like, when has that ever happened in our history when we needed a support group to get away from a political party?
1: Right.
0: That's just outrageous.
1: Well, when has it ever been that the leader of a political party that won an election was an adjudicated rapist, a suspected pedophile, a 34-time convicted felon, a traitor who's more than likely sold top secret documents, at least he didn't give them back, a guy who fomented an insurrection, a guy who's married three times and cheated on every one of his wives, a guy, and you just go on and on and down the list.
0: The list is so long.
1: I want people listening to this right now, if you voted for him, think back 20 years ago, if somebody were to say to you, this is the person that you're going to vote for, would you have voted for him? Be honest with yourself, because you probably wouldn't. So the question is, what happened to you?
0: Where are our values?
1: Yeah, what happened to you?
0: I don't know. Isn't that interesting?
1: I think it is, too. And I don't know. I mean, I don't want to get metaphysical, but my master's degree is in pastoral ministry. But I really think it's like some kind of dark, demonic force that caused people to do this.
0: Well, and don't you wonder, too, is like, I have heard people say so many times, I don't like Trump, but I like his policies.
1: Yeah.
0: What?
1: And what
0: I
1: are
0: don't
1: his,
0: understand that either.
1: Yeah, what are his policies? Or you know what I like is when you go, hey, he just said these things, and a person says, oh, that's just Trump being Trump.
0: Yeah,
1: like, that's just Charles Manson being Charles Manson, or Adolf Hitler being Adolf Hitler. You know, I mean, like, you know, Mao Zedong being Mao Zedong. I mean, it's like, how'd you set aside your honor to become this?
0: Yeah. And how did that I don't get it. You know, it just blows my mind. I've tried to figure it out.
1: Yeah.
0: And right now, I think what we're down to with this voting thing is that we're no longer with the Republicans or Democrats. This is about our values.
1: Right.
0: And, you know, what we stand for. And is it okay that this continues to happen where children are being thrown into cages? And
1: yeah. Well, and I also think that people don't know that it's all springs from the same thing. You know, you can talk about affordability, which Kamala did, and that didn't go so well. You can talk about the price of gasoline or the price of groceries and all these things, and you can talk about what we're doing to immigrants or doing to LGBT people or people of color. You can just go down, or police officers, whatever you want to do. You can go down this, and that can be your axe to grind. But it all springs from immoral and illegal activities that have not been called out.
0: Exactly. How did that accountability become acceptable? There is none.
1: There is none. And this is why you need to vote. You need to vote this month.
0: We're the accountability.
1: On October.
0: Yeah. Our vote.
1: That's your first step. That is the first step of accountability. You know, we'll see what happens. Hopefully, you know, the enablers are removed from office. know,
0: hopefully.
1: Hopefully.
0: It's going to take all of us, though. All of us have got to be voting.
1: Yeah.
0: And please drop your ballot at the official ballot boxes so your vote gets counted.
1: Yeah.
0: That's one thing that Washington State does well.
1: It does. And go ahead.
0: We've got a paper trail. You know, that's an important thing to have is a paper trail. Many other states have, you know, the little machines, and those are like, how do you trust them? How do you know?
1: There's no paper trail. Yeah, we can do hand recounts. You know, we can do that. We can do these things. And that's, of course, why they want to get rid of mail-in voting, because they want to cheat.
0: Yeah.
1: Yeah. So.
0: Well, that's why they don't want anybody to, you know, that's why we've got the issues that we do. First of all, one of them, which he's been successful with, is making sure that your ballot doesn't get counted within the day that it's dropped off at the mail box, you know, the drop off for the USPS. It's got to go now to some distribution center, and then it has to be postmarked from there. We don't know how long the mail's going to sit there.
1: Right.
0: Until it gets postmarked.
1: Yeah, you need to vote early. And that's the theme of this year's Snow King.
0: Right. Yep. The theme of the country.
1: Yeah.
0: Basically is vote early.
1: And let's say the ballot hits your house. What's it like? I mean, that night, do you open it and vote? Honestly.
0: Honestly, the primary, I did that. I just voted and put it right back in again. And then, you know, it takes like less than 24 hours. When you put it in the drop-off ballot boxes, that you can see that it was counted.
1: What happens if you look and your vote is not there? You know, you look online.
0: So you call the Spokane Elections Office.
1: Yeah.
0: And they've got everything really well laid out on their website. You can find anything that you need. Even if you didn't get your vote by October, it's going to drop about the 15th. So if you don't get your ballot by October 20th, make sure you're calling.
1: Yeah.
0: And another thing that you can do before the ballots even come out is to make sure that you're registered.
1: Right.
0: And that's at votewa.gov or just vote.gov.
1: Yeah.
0: And both of them, I'll tell you.
1: If you've moved.
0: Yeah.
1: If you
0: make sure
1: had
0: that
1: a name change,
0: all that's those updated.
1: Yeah, you have to update all of that because there's just a lot of things that have to happen.
0: I just feel like this election is going to be so important. I feel like this is our do or die moment.
1: This is probably the most important election in our nation's history.
0: I believe so too.
1: Because we have to hold people accountable. And if we don't, and that'll be the first step is taking out the people, taking them out of office, the people who were enablers.
0: Yeah.
1: You know, who wouldn't stand up when the big, beautiful bill came, who voted for that, voted to increase our deficit, voted to kick people off of insurance, voted to do all these draconian things, voted to give tax breaks to billionaires who would just take that money and throw it on the pile. Don't stimulate the economy. Don't do anything with it.
0: One of those people was our representative for CD5 that voted for the big, beautiful bill.
1: Michael Baumgartner.
0: Yeah.
1: And it's funny because when you see these people leave, like when they get primaried out, Republicans, when they get primaried out or they're done being in office, all of a sudden they have a lot of, they speak out against President Trump. They feel enabled, and they're going to have this page in history that shows deep down they were good people. Well, I think if I was one of them, if you have been this cowardly and this dishonorable, it only thing it does more when you finally turn is makes you look more and dishonorable and more cowardly. That, you know, that shows how much afraid you were of this really bumbling idiot who's our president.
0: Yeah. Still, you wonder. I mean, we know that Susan Collins recently and her issues, and you have to wonder, you know, I mean, I'm sure that Trump knew about that, right? Dig up the dirt because you run your presidency and your government like the mafia.
1: Yep.
0: And you find out this dirt on the people that you need their vote from.
1: Yeah.
0: And you just hold it over their head. I'm just wondering.
1: Well, I wonder about Mike Johnson.
0: Yes.
1: You know, who I've heard called America's creepiest youth pastor, a guy who adopted, like when he was 18, adopted like a 14-year-old man. So I think that there is probably a lot of, you know, it's always the conservative Republicans or conservative Christian pastors who wind up in some sort of homosexual thing. It always happens that way. So I'm sure he had Lindsey Graham dead to rights. I'm sure he blackmails everybody. But if there's some point where you go like, Lindsey, it's not a secret. We know, you know, I mean, they're
0: in. Lady G, give it up.
1: Same thing with Mike Johnson. It's like all these Republicans, you know, in the end, they're going to be exposed and they're also going to have the shame of doing this to our country.
0: I hope so. And I hope that they can never dig themselves out of that hole.
1: Yeah. Okay. On that upbeat note, I'm going to do my 20 minute after the hour stuff. And then we're going to come back and we're going to talk more about the No Kings festival. Let's call it a festival. No Kings festival.
0: Event.
1: Vote early.
0: Yeah. Vote early.
1: In October. Okay. So here we go. I'm going to play.

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1: This is your KYRS live and local calendar for September 28th through October 1st. 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Thursday, Corey Aileen at Bar None Barbecue, the Groovy Smoothies at Brick West, Musical Chairs hosted by Jamison and Adam at Zola, open mic with Derek Hart at the Alibi, Blues Jam at Chan's Red 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
3: All right, we're just comparing notes of horror here it is kind of the season of horror. So speaking of which, No Kings, one of the first ones this year, I think, what really had people in costumes and stuff like that.
4: Oh my gosh, it's the best.
3: Yeah, I mean, that's when the inflatables came up.
4: Yeah.
3: And there is something to be said about, kind of clowning against the clowns, yes. I guess you would
4: say.
3: So
4: the whole idea is to laugh and have fun, because that upsets them so much.
3: Oh yeah, living.
4: Actually enjoying your life.
3: Enjoying life does upset them.
4: Right.
3: And that's why for me as a trans woman, I know next year when I have to get my passport renewed, I will have to put male down, even though when they do the body scan thing, they're going to see all female parts, and it'll cause problems. But you know what? I don't care. I'm like, here's where I love. I think to be hated by evil people is as good as it gets for me. Really.
4: Truth.
3: To be hated by evil people.
4: You know, you're doing the right thing.
3: You're doing the right thing. And so please hate me. I like it. Yeah. So anyway, that's going on. When was the last No Kings?
4: It was in the summertime. We did it a little bit differently because there was so much going on. We just did signs on Division Street, the only No Kings I didn't participate in because I was out of town, but I was where I was. I was on the street, but not in Spokane.
3: Okay.
4: But it was, I think that it just felt different because, usually, like you said, we gather at the park, we get to see, inflatable dinosaurs, and my favorite thing was...
3: And I love when they run towards each other, they're lost kindred spirits.
4: My favorite thing was watching the unicorn family. Mommy, daddy, and three little unicorns. It was like, oh my gosh, nothing makes your heart sing more. Yeah. And it was hilarious. And it's so much fun just standing there watching people.
3: It is. It is. It's really fun. I kind of switch gears a little bit. We're talking about Michael Baumgartner, our Republican representative. Trump recently did a commercial for him. Yes. I think he mispronounced his name.
4: He endorsed him with his incorrect. Well, his name was...
5: Mr. Baumgartner.
3: Yeah, but he got Carmela Conroy's name right. So I'm wondering, I wonder if she's going to use Trump's endorsement as part of her...
4: We already are, yeah.
3: Okay, good. Yes. Because, I mean... And it's funny because there's all these I mean, we just don't do polling here. I don't know. But there's all these races where Trump was up 20 points and now he's down like 40 points.
4: Yes.
3: You know, and
4: 72% of our nation believes he's doing a horrible job. 72% of our nation.
3: Yeah. Yeah.
4: So who wants to be endorsed by that?
3: Yeah. And you just wonder, you just kind of wonder how it's going to go. I mean, I guess I don't want to think too hard about it because I'm just going to vote. Whatever happens, happens. And, you know, give money to my candidates that I prefer and all that.
4: Yeah, that's really important right now.
3: Yeah.
4: Actually, after Trump's endorsement, Carmella got quite a pile of cash.
3: Did she?
4: So that was really a good thing because we all need, I mean, you know, candidates need money. They're going to.
3: Well, and I always wonder about too, like, so, you know, you've got a sign in your yard for a guy who that's endorsed by Trump. You have to wonder if people start thinking the same thing about your character. You know what I mean? If you have no problem with somebody who, and it'd be one thing, I suppose, if you're really crass to say, but he was really successful. You know, he lowered the deficit or he made the economy better or whatever, but he hasn't done any of these things. So you put this sign in your front yard that has a guy's name on it who
4: supports.
3: The president endorsed. Yeah, people have to wonder about who you are, how criminal you are. Right? I mean,
4: well, we kind of know right away when we see those signs, right?
3: Oh, I've always said if I saw, you know, my children, if they ever saw somebody flying a Trump flag, you know, that is not the house you go to for help.
4: Well, and that also gave us... I mean,
3: they have a good chance they're child traffickers or anything else. Yeah.
4: That was our sign, right? We knew right away what kind of people they were.
3: Yeah, that's been the gift of the Trump presidency in a way. And, you know, and Michael Baumgartner, I used to have to go lobby him when I was in the Firefighters Union. And he was a smarmy, kind of arrogant, I can't really say the word. I don't think I can. But it's like, I know that he was not a decent human being, but that he got behind Trump and didn't buck anything that he did. You know, didn't buck the pardoning of the January 6th people, didn't do any of that stuff. That it just shows you this guy was even worse than I thought he was.
4: Yeah.
3: It
4: surprised me. And he ran on a pretty central policy. And then once he got there, all of a sudden he's Trump mini-me.
3: I wonder if Trump has dirt on him like he might have on other people.
4: I wondered that too. I wondered that or if he's just desperate to be his little buddy. I don't know.
3: I don't know. I think, I just don't, you know, Trump, him not releasing the Epstein files, he said, you know, it's because he didn't want to hurt any of his friends that were in the Epstein files. But I'm thinking, you don't have any friends.
4: Well, that's
3: you're
4: true.
3: Not you, everything you do when you negotiate, you don't even negotiate.
4: Doesn't want to hurt his friends. What about the victims?
3: Yeah. Oh, when he negotiates, he doesn't negotiate to come to an agreement with people that's good for all sides, or maybe you win a little bit. He negotiates to create victims. He negotiates to create a victim.
4: And profits for himself.
3: Yeah. And so anyway, I'm just a little bit stymied, and it'd be a real, I don't know, a real indictment, I think, against us as a district to support somebody who is of this nature.
4: Right. You know? I mean, there's terrible things that have just happened this week. Every day we wake up with something terrible.
3: Yeah.
4: And no word from Baumgartner. Nothing.
3: And it's funny because, you know, I read the newspaper and I just tell Sarah, these are the articles that are missing from the newspaper today.
4: These are across the nation, they're missing.
3: Yeah. And if you go to Midas Touch Network or really anything on YouTube, you can watch what he says. It's not made up stuff. You can see, you know, you could see the Jack Smith testimony today, which probably will get no coverage. You could see these things that people are being shielded from. And you just think, I think you could, people are going to think it's an excuse of saying, well, I just had no idea. Nobody ever told me. They never said anything on Fox News. But the problem with that is you have a responsibility to be an informed person.
4: You do.
3: And
4: there's a ton of things out there. They just have to look for them.
3: And it's
4: independent
3: easy.
4: Journalists.
3: Yeah. And it's vetted stuff. It's vetted.
4: Yeah.
3: You know, you can watch the video itself. You can watch what he says. Things that they will never show you on the news or show you or read about in the paper. You can see the stuff that he says. And you can see how addled and nuts he is as well.
4: Oh, and it's worse every day. It's worse than it was the day before.
3: Yeah. Yeah. So we're basically talking about why you need to go to the No Kings vote early gathering on October 17th at B.A. Clark Park. And Sammy talked about how there are these marches. Why don't we go through the marches again and just talk about when it starts and how people, where they gather and all that.
4: Okay. So our shortest march, it's going to be about 15 minutes long, and at Franklin Park, gather there at noon if a 15-minute march is something you'd like to do. So from Franklin Park is north of B.A. Clark Park. So from Franklin Park, you're going to march south to B.A. Clark Park. The second opportunity is a 20-minute march, and it's going to be starting at the Garland Theater on Garland in Monroe. Is that right?
3: That's correct, yeah.
4: And then head east to B.A. Clark Park. The third march is going to be at Corbin Park, which is south of B.A. Clark Park off of Division. And they're going to march then from Corbin Park to B.A. Clark Park. And that's about a 30-minute march going north.
3: Okay. And the event starts at 1?
4: The event at the park starts at 1 o'clock. But if...
3: But you got it. That's why you're starting early to march.
4: Right. If anybody wants to join those marches, you need to be at those locations at 12 o'clock.
3: Yeah, and then bring signs or whatever you want to do, and
4: dress up,
3: have fun.
4: Yeah,
3: I mean, really,
4: you can't go wrong marching in a blow up.
3: Fighting fascists should be fun.
4: It is fun. We've made it fun, haven't we?
3: Well, you know what? I always was a big fan of Hogan's Heroes.
4: Oh yeah,
3: and that was all about fighting fascists and making them look ridiculous.
4: I know, which they are. Nothing.
3: I know nothing. Have you ever read the book Paper Bullets?
4: No.
3: So it's I'll put a plug in for this book, and I don't know when it was written, but it's called Paper Bullets. And it's about, I thought about you when I read this book, because it's about two artists, two women, and they are in Paris and have to leave Paris. It's a true story. And they go to Isle of Jersey, I think it is. That's basically next to France, but it's English territory. And the Germans, of course, take over this island. And these two are artists. And so they start doing crazy stuff and making weird magazine articles and putting them in magazines where they know the Nazis are going to get their hair cut, going and doing things at the graves of soldiers that were killed, things like that. And this really act of civil disobedience is artists, all peaceful, but very fun. And of course, not to spoiler alert, but the Nazis do catch on to him at the very end. But luckily, it's towards the end of the war. It's called Paper Bullets. And it's a...
4: Okay, I'm writing it down. I'm going to read it.
3: It's a really interesting and great read. Makes you... And it inspires me. I don't know about you, but I get inspired by stories of people who have fought against fascists.
4: Well, art reflects everything that happens
3: right
4: in our world.
3: And you're an artist. I mean, like a really probably one of the most well-known artists in Spokane, one of the most successful artists in Spokane. Has this affected your art at all?
4: Oh, absolutely.
3: In what way?
4: Well, you know, I have to make my voice heard, mm-hmm. and you can do that in visual ways. And what has surprised me more than anything, though, is I love to make art, and I'm still making art, but my writing has developed so much more
3: since
4: all of this started. It's like it's like therapy for me. You know, art used to is therapy for me. Right. It has always been. But suddenly this writing thing, which I didn't see that coming. You know, I didn't think that I would be doing it as much. And it's just a release.
3: Right. And you were writing for Spokane Indivisible's Substack.
4: And now I've got my own.
3: Yeah. And why don't you tell people that?
4: So it's called We Have the Power Movement. It's on Substack. I write mostly about everything that's happening in our community. I want to keep it local and everything that's going on, keep everybody on track with the events that are taking place. And then I occasionally have articles like, you know, last week I wrote about Trump's endorsement for Bumgartner.
3: Yeah. Well, and the thing is that people need to know, too, is that your writing, it's not only solid, but it is so entertaining and so creative and so fun. And it's really easy to get bogged down and angry. Like if you, I do overstimulate myself with the news. But it's really good once in a while to dive in and start feeding yourself a diet of news. But that's also fun and hopeful.
4: But are you still laughing sometimes when you read the news? Like you just cannot believe that we are, if this wasn't so scary, this is the best comedy ever.
3: Well, you know, yes and no, because well, it's not a secret anymore, but back in the early 2000s, I was a commenter on, it was on Spokesman Review, allowed you to put comments yes. after their stories. And I was a commenter called Soccer Mom Susie.
4: Love that.
3: And
4: so appropriate.
3: And they, yes. And she was a rabid conservative that was just nuts. And it made some of the conservatives really angry. And they would say, oh, this is a fake person. This really isn't a conservative. And because her stuff was so over the top and so crazy. And in fact, they had like a search at the Spokesman Review. And there was actually, Sean Vestal did an article about Soccer Mom Susie.
4: Nice.
3: Yeah, where he interviewed her, libertard nephew or whatever it was. I can't remember. But anyways, but it was, and I had people who were like, would talk about Soccer Mom Susie. Like, did you read what this person had to say? My God, it's the funniest stuff. And then I would say, it's me. And they would, oh my God. You know, and people would be really excited about it. But it was really over the top and silly. And she had her own life and her own cast of characters in her life. But she was just despicable and nuts. And but now you can't even write that because
4: oh, I know.
3: Because it's like, this is so beyond the pale of parody.
4: Right, because they've matched that.
3: They have
4: and taken it to the next
3: they've
4: step.
3: Superseded it. And I think that all started with like guys like Rush Limbaugh and who would say horrible things and realize, oh, these rageaholics love this. They love to be angry. So I'm going to make them, you know, I'm going to be more insulting
4: you
3: about
4: were part
3: Democrats.
4: Of building the rage.
3: Yes, I was.
4: Oh my gosh.
3: But they wound up, I think Trump from probably the year, oh, I don't know, I want to say maybe 1992 on, Trump was the logical conclusion of the Republican Party because it was like, it got sillier and stupider and angrier. And just more nuts, and the people got more addicted. Like I need crazier, more angry stuff. Give it to me, more crazy and angry stuff. And people were more than happy to step up and do that. And so now here we sit at the most important election in our nation's history.
4: In our nation's history, absolutely.
3: You know, if you want to, I mean, there's a lot of things that can happen between now and the election. There may not even be an election. That is not beyond the pale because all of this, he started a war in Iran to get our minds off of the Epstein files. You can say, oh, because Iran was going to build nukes. No, there was no difference at all in the status of Iran at all. And I'm sure Netanyahu told him that he should do this the first dummy who ever listened to Netanyahu. But he did it, and he did, and it felt, and we dropped the Epstein files. No one talks about it very much anymore. So if he's willing to start a war and kill people to prevent the Epstein files coming out, which will implicate him, what is he willing to do as far as our election and anything, to us?
4: Anything. And we're going to keep on seeing it until the election. And I honestly think that the election part, the voting part of it might go okay. It's protecting the vote between November and January. If we have a president who had an insurrection just to stop the count, and now he's even crazier and loonier than he was in 2020.
3: With surrounding himself by crazy and loony fascists.
4: There are no more guardrails.
3: Yeah.
4: And Pence was our guardrail, right? He was the one that came in and and made the final
3: had a shred
4: vote.
3: Of morality and was able to exercise it.
4: And there's no more Pence.
3: No.
4: And it's up to us. And it's going to be up to the American people to make sure our votes are counted. And it's going to, and for us to protect the vote. And I can tell you that there's a lot of organizations going on out there training across the United States to make sure that it happens.
3: Are there a way that people could get involved? Probably it's too late now to be an election observer.
4: No, I think that you can. I think that there are still some training. You have to go through training to do that. But I think that it's available just for another few days.
3: That would be something if people are listening to this saying, I'm ready to do more than just vote. Yeah. That would be a good thing to go do is make sure you're there when the vote gets counted and people don't tamper with it.
4: I had a friend go through the training. She said, man, it was intense. And the amount of steps to protect the vote is unreal. Just really incredible.
3: That's cool.
4: And also there's states and cities and counties that are completely aware that there could be some hanky-panky going on.
3: Or sending ICE agents to intimidate people away from polling places.
4: And they're preparing for it. So
3: that's good.
4: I think that everybody's trying to get their ducks in a row because after the election is going to be protecting the vote.
3: That's crucial. But you know what has me worried is when if... You know, slated Democrats should win the House. There's just no doubt about that.
4: They're up 84%.
3: And they could win the Senate pretty easily at this point too. But what I'm worried about is that Trump starts saying that they can't be seated.
4: Right.
3: And that's what I'm worried about because it'll go all the way to the Supreme Court, and that could take months, months and months.
4: But
3: of,
4: if the American
3: paper
4: people,
3: shredding and also,
4: they could. It could be exactly like that. And, you know, Judge Lednick predicted that.
3: Yeah.
4: And ever since he has, people have been making strategic plans to protect that. So I hope that it works.
3: I hope so,
4: but
3: too.
4: I can tell you what, it's not going to be anybody. There will be no politician that saves us. It will be the people that take the stand.
3: I wish right now, and I have no hope that this is really happening, but I wish that Democratic politicians right now are going to Republicans in the Trump administration and saying, look, we are going to have tribunals. We're going to have trials. And you may want to get on board right now. You're down low enough that you may not go to prison or worse in this thing. But there's going to be people going to prison and worse if we really do restore justice, which if we're ever going to show people that we are a country of rules of laws and show the world that we can be trusted to ever sign a treaty again.
4: Right. That's what it's going to have to take.
3: We are going to have to hold people accountable. And it's too bad they went down this road, but that was the choice they made. So my hope would be is that these Dems are cultivating these sources within the Republican Party right now.
4: I think they are.
3: I hope so.
4: I hold hope for that.
3: Because, you know, they there's going to be a lot of people that are going to go away for a very long time.
4: They are. It'll be the...
3: Yeah, and they should know that. And I think that right now, I think that's what makes them very desperate, all of them desperate, from Baumgartner on up, because they know that justice is coming, and they will do anything to keep... I read a book called On Killing years ago, and the guy who wrote it turned out to be kind of a psycho later, but it was basically about how hard it is to kill people in war and how the government has made that easier through training of troops. But a sidelight to that thing was talking about the bonding power of atrocity, that people who know that they have done horrible things will fight to the end, ferociously, to keep from getting caught.
4: That's where we're at right now.
3: Yeah. If you were a murderer and you killed one person and they have you dead to rights and you know you're going to go away for a long time or be executed, you might just kill 100 people to try to save your skin.
4: Well, that's the scary part, because we're right there. We're right there with all of his enablers are just as scared as he is about what could happen. Yeah. If they don't protect this. So I don't know what's going to happen, but I don't think it's going to be pretty. No. I think that it's going to get ugly, worse than it has been.
3: And won't it be something when whatever happens, whether we win and we overcome whatever bad things are going to do, or we wind up still under the thumb of a fascist, when your grandchildren or your children come up to you, who maybe they don't have anything anymore because of Trump and Republicans. They don't have health insurance. They don't have a job. They don't have anything. Or maybe on the other side, maybe we win and things are good again. And we look back at this time and say, that was a terrible time. And they come up to you and they say, hey, Grandpa, how did you vote in this? And you say, I never got around to voting. You know, it's like, you're going to be a total loser. So you really... I mean, I'm serious. I mean, I don't know. Maybe I'm really old fashioned. I think about honor and I think about morality and all that. But
4: integrity.
3: Integrity. It's a very, if you sit this one out, it's a very dishonorable thing to
4: Principles.
3: Do.
4: Principles.
3: Yeah. Anyways.
4: Vote.
3: All right. We got 2 more minutes before we shut down. So we're going to tell people again, the No Kings rally, October 17th.
4: 1 to 4 o'clock, B.A. Clark Park.
3: Mm-hmm.
4: And it's going to be fun.
3: It's going to be fun. And you know what? If you've never been to a rally, they are a lot of fun. And you will see fun stuff. And you will hear people who will give inspired speeches.
4: Inspiring. And they're all about why you should vote.
3: Yep. And you will hear good music. You will, and you know what? And
4: food,
3: you will
4: drink.
3: And you'll have fellowship, which is like, I think a lot of people are feeling lonely. And maybe they don't, you know, maybe this is a big thing of how Trump got his people rallied. Hang out with a lot of nice people.
4: Yeah.
3: Come to this thing. So, and you can go to, where can you go to for so people can see where to start the marches at?
4: Mobilize.
3: Okay, Mobilize.
4: Just go to mobilize.com. It'll be there and...
3: Yeah.
4: And you can find it. Just Google Mobilize. That's all it. And look for Spokane No Kings 5.
3: And that'll be where you'll know where you want to start to march. Or if you don't want to march, just show up at B.A. Clark Park at 1 o'clock.
4: Yep. Food trucks.
3: All right. Anything else?
4: Nope.
3: Sammy, did we miss anything?
4: We're just going to have fun. We're just going to enjoy one another and enjoy our community and just be a collaboration and a coalition of goodness.
3: Yeah. And well, we should. And, you know... Not to be a downer, but we just have to do the right thing and we have to do the honorable thing and we have to be able to look at ourselves in the mirror and know that we did everything we could do to stop this. And this would be, if you haven't ever done a protest before, this would be a good time to start.
4: Always peaceful.
3: Yeah. Most important election in our nation's history.
4: Yep, for sure.
3: All right. That was Out and About, everybody. And thank you for listening.
4: Thank you.
3: Oh, thanks, Sammy, for being here so much. And you are listening to KYRS Medical Lake Spokane on 88.1 and or 92.3 FM, also streaming from KYRS.org. And I will see you next week. Bye now.

It's the fall harvest season when many farm stands and homes decorate with pumpkins, corn stalks, and maybe even a straw man. How to make a straw man? Easy. Stuff a couple of burlap bags with hay and dress your man in an old flannel shirt, overalls, and straw hat. But today's billionaires, corporate elites, and other political mega donors have come up with their own version of this creature. Stuff a couple of silk pillows with $1,000 bills, dress him in a fine tailored suit, and voila, they turn a common straw man into a congressman. That's how corporate powers create a government that routinely serves their avarice at the expense of the rest of us. Indeed, in this election season, they've already stuffed about $2 billion into Congress creatures who will support their AI data centers, tax breaks, and other boondoggles. Who are these money stuffers? Ah, that's the secret to their corruption. In 2010, America's partisan corporatized Supreme Court handed a legalistic anti-democracy weapon called dark money to giant corporations. By judicial dictate, the court's Republican majority ruled that executives can give unlimited sums of corporate cash to super PACs to elect their straw man, without telling us commoners who is buying which lawmakers and at what price. Secret money equals secret government. Yet, both parties are going

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